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4: Steven.
5: Who said that?
4: Me, down here.
5: What are you, a yellow booger?
4: I'm a banana slug, Steven.
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6: Yeah, hon?
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0: right, the weekend is here. Thanks for joining me at home with Gary Sullivan. 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We thank them for sponsoring this hour of the show. Feel free to join us, and let's talk about your home. We got a spot for you. Grab a line, and Kim, welcome.
1: Yes, hello.
0: Yes.
1: So we have an older development here that was built maybe in the 50s. But anyhow, I'm going to want to do some rehabbing. There's paint peeling in the kitchen now in cracks. And there's also a piece that's curling. It's coming off in a curl, and it has brown paper on it. And so and it's brown paper on the wall too. So I don't know if that's if that all has to be put new plasterboard.
0: So is this on an outside wall or an inside wall?
1: No, inside.
0: Inside wall?
1: In the house, yeah.
0: And what room is this?
1: Kitchen.
0: Huh. Is it all the way up on the wall, or just scattered throughout the wall, or?
1: Yeah, it's in cracks, like on the sides. It's starting to crack, and it has to be rehabbed, but I was just wondering if, because part of the part on the ceiling that's curling, it's coming off in a bigger piece in a curl. It's got paper with it, and then the paper is also showing.
0: So when you say the paper, this house
1: brown,
0: is made
1: brown
0: of
1: paper.
0: It's drywall.
1: Brown, like, yeah, I think it,
0: okay.
1: I think it's brown drywall.
0: Yeah.
1: Very old.
0: Yeah. Well, and the paint's probably very old, too, so it could
1: exactly.
0: be.
1: Exactly. We haven't done anything.
0: And it could be lead-based paint, so you want to be careful of how you handle it.
1: Right.
0: So what's your question to me, then?
1: Well, if that all has to be new drywall, is that what?
0: Well, it may come to that, or you can patch it and work it, but, you got a couple issues going here, but it can be repaired. I wouldn't say we would necessarily have to replace the drywall.
1: Take the whole thing off.
0: Yeah, we have to replace, or we have to eliminate the paint that's peeling and cracking.
1: Okay.
0: And since it is, and we should test it to see if it is, lead-based paint. My assumption is it probably is.
1: Okay.
0: So we don't want to sand it. You would chemically remove it.
1: Yeah,
0: there's a product called Peel Away, which you would brush on and literally put a fabric over it and let sit overnight. You literally can pull away up to 30 coats of paint.
1: Wow.
0: And then you could seal
1: then you've got
0: that
1: the paper. Then you got the paper underneath.
0: Well, then you got to seal that.
1: Oh.
0: Okay, and then you got to prime that, and then you got to paint that. So it might be a point where if you're going to restore or rehab that, before you go into the expense of this, it may be trading dollars. So, it might be just time to decide so let's go ahead and at least address this issue and keep in mind that we're also going to renovate and maybe we do it now. I don't know.
1: Uh-huh.
0: But to answer your question, your choices are, you can get quarter-inch drywall and literally go over the existing drywall. You could tear the drywall out and put new drywall. You could scrape the paint. And depending on, it being lead-based paint, what the price of that's going to be. So you're going to have to do a little more homework to, I think, give you a clear picture of which way you want to go.
1: Well, I appreciate your information on that. Okay. One more quickie question. The caller you had earlier was you were discussing an insect product, insect
0: yes.
1: catcher. What was the name of that? I couldn't.
0: The brand name is called Rescue. And Rescue makes multiple products for all kinds of insects. And hers was about flies. And they make a reusable one, and they make a fly catcher also. That is a throwaway one. But it's rescue.com. If you just Google that, it'll take you to products and click on, and they'll show you all the products they have, or you can identify what the pest is that you're trying to get rid of. All right, Clint, Kim, thank you much for the call. You're kind of breaking up. That's why we pulled you down there. So hopefully I've given you all the ideas. You know, another thing, even on that, I mentioned a quarter-inch drywall. There's even wall liner that can be applied and encapsulate that drywall without repair. Don't think you just got to get rid of it. You can cover it up. So keep that in mind. All right, let's go to Dave. Dave, welcome.
2: Hey, how you doing, Gary?
0: Doing
2: fine. Good morning to you.
0: Thank you.
2: Hey, let me paint the picture for you. We built a new house. I live up in northeast Ohio, about 5 minutes from the lake. And the back, we have three sliding glass doors that come out the back. And then in the back, we put down a very large stamp patio.
0: Okay.
2: And this winter, you know, we had that extreme cold.
0: Mm-hmm.
2: And the concrete, when they poured the concrete, it was about 1 inch below the thresholds of the sliding glass doors. And when we had that extreme cold, that concrete raised and, you know, couldn't open the sliding glass doors. And the concrete only goes underneath the thresholds half inch, and then you have, it's a slab, and then you have your expansion and up against the block. And we're trying to figure out what to do with it. I talked to the builder, talked to the guy to pour the concrete. It's not their issue. It's just it's the way it is with the weather. I'm thinking about maybe saw cutting it, but my fear is, if we saw cut it and it raises, it doesn't go back down, then we have that lip. And it just kind of, you know, takes the look of the pad away.
0: Mm-hmm. But as it stands now, we got a big patio that's lifting up and basically having the doors not be able to function, correct?
2: Right. It's coming up against the thresholds and then putting pressure on the sliding glass doors, and they can't open.
0: So it only happened
2: during that extreme cold, and then right. once it warmed up, got into the 30s, it settled back down.
0: Right.
2: But my fear is it's going to come up and maybe break the glass in a door
0: that. Obviously we're having, you know, I don't know how it was installed. It seems to me that it was, you know, not enough depth was put into that patio. In other words,
2: I was there, and it was, there's definitely stone around the foundation.
0: Mm-hmm.
2: And about 5 feet off the, it's a north side, about 5 feet back of that is where the drain goes through to catch the downspouts, and that's all graveled in. And the concrete was 6 inches thick, every bit of it.
0: Mm-hmm. But the ground is getting so cold that it's freezing underneath that slab, and it's lifting everything up.
2: Yep. So what I have done is, you know, there's some grout underneath it, or not grout, but like pebbles, you know, from the concrete that was underneath there. So I took a grinder and got all that out, you know, so that helps it a little bit if it raises up.
0: Mm-hmm. What did the builder say?
2: The builder thinks that we may have to put a little saw cut, you know, right in front of them sliding doors to relieve the pressure. I was there when they installed everything.
0: Mm-hmm.
2: And, you know, the ground was tamped in well. There was you know, proper stone, everything like that.
0: Mm-hmm. But you don't think it was just built to, there wasn't any thought about that lifting during cold weather, though, right?
2: No. That I completely slipped through my mind.

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1: The patios and swinging doors and French doors and everything else. And then practical recommendations. And I think really that's where the issue is. But in swinging and sliding doors, the recommended practical drop is 2 to 4 inches. So if that thing is, say, a half inch or so, and it gets into thresholds and everything else, and I don't know exactly what the issue was, but I kept saying it sounds like it was just installed wrong. And I think it is. And one other thing to check, you know, where cold temperatures and also moisture, how tight up against that wall is it? Could water be getting down there and freezing and lifting that pad? I don't know, but certainly the minimums are very, very tight. 2 to 4 inches is a recommended practical drop. I'm going to give you the phone number, and then we're going to take your calls. It's 800-823-8255. Tom, I promise you'll be up first, and we'll go from there. Andy and Charlie, if you'd like to join us, it's 800-823-8255. You're at home with Gary Sullivan.

0: Obstructive pulmonary disease is also known as chronic bronchitis or emphysema. 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
4: And back at it we go, at home with Gary Sullivan. 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So we'll tomorrow's hours. 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Charlie, welcome.
5: Hello. This.
4: Yep.
5: Hello. Can you hear me?
4: I can hear you, Charlie.
5: How are you doing today?
4: Good.
5: Well, I have a carport that's shingled, and it's a 12-2 pitch, mm-hmm. and I have a lot of shingles that lost all their mineral stones, and I've been researching it, and there's some type of system where you can redo your shingles, where you can spray something on them and then put the minerals back on. Do you know anything about that?
4: Yeah. You're not going to do it. It's a service that a company will offer. You're not going to be able to buy the type of product. But, yeah. So one thing is I'll give you an example of, you know, how it worked. Let's say if you had a 25-year shingled roof. Most 25-year shingled roofs are probably replaced in year 20, 21, 22. They rarely last the full length of how long they say they're warranted for, all right? They don't quite make that. They begin to deteriorate. A roof begins to deteriorate, usually caused by the sun, and the ultraviolet rays of the sun make the shingle become brittle. It loses the sand on the surface of the shingle, which protects the shingle from the sun. And then it becomes even more brittle and starts to curl and crack, and you start losing shingles. So this product, there's a couple of them out there, Roof Max, Roof Restore, and what they do is they can spray that roof when there's still some protection left on that shingle. In other words, you can't wait too long. So in a 25-year roof, you know, you're probably going to want to have them look at it in year 17 or 18. And the purpose of that, you spray it on, and it's going to give you 5 years of protection. And it's going to be about 25% of the cost. I'm just kind of spitballing.
6: He dropped off, by the way.
4: All right, he hung up. Okay, and so we'll just keep the conversation going, though. So that's how that works. So it's a protectant. It's almost like a maintenance for a roof. So you're spraying this on. It has the ability to rejuvenate the shingle, make it not as brittle, and it kind of glues down the existing granular protection on the surface of the shingle. And now everybody will ask, well, is that worth it? Well, you tell me, is it worth it? It may be for a lot of people, it may be worth it. Some of us would rather, no, I'm just going to replace it. I'm not going to spend more money into something that's going to be finished in 5 years. You can apply it a couple of times, sometimes three. You'll have to talk to the person you're getting ready to do business with, but it's a 5 year protection, and its purpose is to get the full life of the roof. But it's about 25% the cost of the roof. Probably wouldn't be worth it for a carport or whatever he was saying, or a shed. This is more for a house type thing. But yeah, that's what that's all about, and hopefully that answers the question. Dan, welcome.
6: Hey, Gary, how's it going?
4: Doing fine, thank you.
6: Good. Hey, I've got a deck I'm preparing to restain.
4: Mm-hmm.
6: Currently has solid stain on it. There's several areas where it's peeling. I pressure washed. It's, you know, in some places down to the wood, in some places not peeling at all. Mm-hmm. I talked to you a couple of weeks ago. You suggested I strip it, which I'm planning on doing.
4: Okay.
6: So I have one question, which is there any particular stripper that you would recommend, knowing that scenario where in some cases there's one layer of stain and it's starting to peel, and other places where there could be two or three layers and it's still fine?
4: Yeah, I don't have a particular one I would recommend. I know there's, it seems like everybody that makes a deck paint or a deck solid color stain has their stripper. The overall type of paint stripper I'd recommend is called Smart Strip Advanced. It's probably going to be a little bit more expensive than a deck stripper that you're going to use, but I don't have one that I, would say get this one. I like a lot of the things about Cabot and Defy, their stains. I'm sure they
6: Cabot,
4: have a deck stripper. It's Cabot, and the other one is called Defy.
6: Okay. Any opinion on the Bear product?
4: I would say no, because I haven't used it. But, if I'm giving, it would be in the premium categories also. I mean, I am not really, I just haven't used it. That's all.
6: All right. Well, I picked up some of that just to do a sample,
4: see
6: how it works.
4: Yeah, it's not going to hurt you. I mean, Bear products they're good products. I'm not going to knock them. They're good products.
6: So. And then the other question, I know you always recommend, a brightener before staining.
4: Right.
6: And I haven't completely decided whether I'm going to go with solid again or semi-transparent.
4: Right.
6: Probably is going to depend on the outcome of the stripping. But if I go with solid, do you still recommend using a brightener, or is that
4: if
6: not
4: you're
6: necessary?
4: Going to strip the whole deck, it won't be necessary. If you were going to just kind of make it happen the way you have it, I would definitely use it on the bare areas. I would use the brightener.
6: Okay.
4: Definitely for solid color. And if you were going to do a semi-transparent in a water base, I would do it then too. But if you're stripping it, it'll open up the pores of that wood anyway, so you'll be good to go.
6: Okay. Well, and I didn't realize this until after I pressure washed it, which is where I started. And I used a cleaner. It's a Zep product.
4: Yes.
6: I didn't realize it at the time, but I saw an advertisement after the fact that said it's got oxalic acid in it.
4: Perfect.
6: And does the brightening. So if I use that when I'm done, that would work too, right?
4: That will be great. Absolutely. Absolutely.
6: Okay. All right, cool.
4: Very good.
6: All right, hear the music. I'll let you get. Thanks, Gary.
4: All right. Appreciate it. Appreciate it. Yeah, that's what's in deck brighteners. There's oxalic acid. So if they had a cleaner with an oxalic acid, sure, that'd open up the pores nicely also. All right, we got another hour to go. Dane, Robert, and Marty, sit tight. If you'd like to join us, do so. It's 800-823-8255. You're at home with Gary Sullivan.

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0: This is Lori McCarty from the Kern County Real Estate Review, inviting you to join us this Saturday at 11 a.m. as we talk about all aspects of moving abroad. 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
6: A possible breakthrough. I'm Carmen Roberts, Fox News. President Trump announced today the U.S. and Iran will sign a memorandum of understanding tomorrow, and the Strait of Hormuz would immediately reopen. Fox's Max Gordon reports from Dubai.
7: According to a senior administration official, the performance-based deal includes the destruction and removal of Iran's nuclear material, Iran dismantling its nuclear program, no sanctions relief until compliance, opening up the Strait of Hormuz, and ending the funding of terrorist groups. But as Washington sells their version, Iranian state media released their own details, emphasizing U.S. commitments to lift sanctions, withdraw its forces, and release frozen Iranian funds. Potentially, the trickiest part of the negotiations would be saved for the second stage, which is where the U.S. and Iran would negotiate the issue of nuclear materials.
6: Iran said it would not sign a deal tomorrow, but possibly within a few days. That signing is expected to be electronic. A medical examiner rules the death of a Haitian asylum seeker after her release from federal custody a homicide. 31-year-old Daphne Michelle died of hypothermia in March after being found at a Pittsburgh bus shelter. Officials say she was suffering from severe mental health issues and faced a major language barrier when she was released days earlier. Her family plans to sue ICE. Early voting gets underway in New York.
8: Voters across New York State can now head to the polls to cast an early ballot in several House primaries. The three most competitive races are actually here in New York City. These races will serve as a test of the strength and power behind the Democratic Socialist Movement and Mayor Zohran Mamdani. Today he rallied with one of the candidates, Daria Lisa Avila Chevalier. She is a Democratic Socialist and longtime community organizer who has led anti-Israel protest.
6: Fox's CB Cotton. 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

0: I'm Carmen Roberts. Deal or no deal?
1: There's continued disagreement about when this deal would actually be signed. President Trump saying that it could come as soon as tomorrow, but Iran says they haven't decided on a time just yet.
0: Fox's Max Gordon in Dubai. President Trump announced on Truth Social today that the signing would happen Sunday and that immediately afterwards, the Strait of Hormuz would reopen. U.S. is facing a summer without what the administration says is a vital intelligence gathering tool.
2: Both the House and Senate failed to extend a program allowing for the warrantless surveillance of foreign targets after Democrats, like Virginia Senator Mark Warner, said they couldn't abide by the president's Housing Finance Agency Director Bill Pulte being selected as Director of National Intelligence.
0: Fox's Jessica Rosenthal. President Trump has since pulled Pulte's nomination. 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
5: When will it happen? I'm Roger Stern, Fox News. President Trump says the U.S. and Iran will sign a peace deal tomorrow, but Iran says it may take days if it does even happen. Meanwhile, Fox's Max Gordon is looking at the issues keeping both nations apart.
6: Both sides are still wrestling over the Strait of Hormuz. Last night, Iran launched several one-way attack drones trying to strike commercial ships in the Strait of Hormuz. U.S. forces say they shut them all down, though, with CENTCOM stating that the international trade corridor remains open for transit. That is, except for ships trying to go to or from Iranian ports, with the blockade still in place. Meanwhile, Tehran and Washington are both trying to play up their end of a potential memorandum of understanding that would end the war and open up a longer negotiation period. According to a senior administration official, the performance-based deal includes the destruction and removal of Iran's nuclear material, Iran dismantling its nuclear program, no sanctions relief until compliance, opening up the Strait of Hormuz, and ending the funding of terrorist groups.
5: The president is expected to discuss getting mines out of the Strait of Hormuz during the Group of Seven summit, which begins on Monday. Team USA won its World Cup opener last night against Paraguay 4-1.
7: Amazing, spectacular, historic. It's being called the best U.S. men's national soccer team showing at a World Cup ever. And that's because for the first time in history, the U.S. men's national soccer team scored four goals in a World Cup match. To put that in perspective, Team USA scored three goals total in the last World Cup. Now, last night, Team USA dominated Paraguay 4-1 in Los Angeles, led by Flo Balogun, becoming the first American to score two goals in a World Cup match since 1930.
5: Fox's Brian Yenis. 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

0: Roger Stern. President Trump predicting an imminent peace deal with Iran. Fox's Rich Edson.
1: President Trump posting on Truth Social, quote, the deal is scheduled to get signed tomorrow, and immediately after it is signed, the Hormuz Strait is open to all.
0: But Iran says not tomorrow, though it may be in a few days. President Trump predicting a peace deal dozens of times before. We're facing a summer without what the administration says is a vital intelligence gathering tool. Fox's Jessica Rosenthal.
2: Both the House and Senate failed to extend a program allowing for the warrantless surveillance of foreign targets after Democrats, like Virginia Senator Mark Warner, said they couldn't abide by the president's Housing Finance Agency Director Bill Pulte being selected as Director of National Intelligence.
0: President Trump has since pulled the Pulte nomination. 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
5: Near the finish line, I'm Chris DeMeo, Fox News. All eyes are on the Middle East as the wait and see is on for the U.S. and Iran to see if they'll sign a peace deal.
6: Iran claims the framework is still being finalized. Pakistan, which has been mediating talks, expects terms to be completed within the next 24 hours. The signing is likely to be virtual due to logistical challenges. If signed, the agreement would launch a 60-day negotiation period on Iran's nuclear program. Trump also says the Strait of Hormuz would reopen immediately and claims Tehran no longer wants to pursue a nuclear weapon. He also says the U.S. would eventually retrieve and destroy Iran's nuclear waste. In return, Tehran will reportedly receive phased sanction relief. The U.S. and Iran are offering different accounts of the deal.
5: Fox's Chanley Painter. Despite mixed signals coming from the U.S. and Iran, both nations seem optimistic that a deal will be signed. Soccer fans across the world flocking across North America to cheer on teams in the World Cup. Team USA winning Friday night against Paraguay at MetLife Stadium, which is currently being called New York, New Jersey Stadium.
7: Formerly known as MetLife Stadium, as they test the sound here at that stadium. Just an incredible game last night in Los Angeles as the United States dominated Paraguay 4-1. For the first time in its history, the United States scoring four goals in a single World Cup match, led by Flo Balogun, who became the first American since the 1930s to score two goals in a single World Cup match. President Trump, who called the team before the match and told them he thinks they could go all the way, posted this on Truth Social. Congratulations to Team USA on their big win, 4-1, over a very good Paraguay team. Keep it going. Thousands of fans gathered at watch parties across America.
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0: bow across the strings and it made an evil hiss. And then a band of demons joined in and it sounded.
1: I'm Chris DeMeo. President Trump posting on Truth Social that a deal with Iran is scheduled to be signed Sunday.
2: Quote, the deal is scheduled to get signed tomorrow, and immediately after it is signed, the Hormuz Strait is open to all. At the appropriate time, when all is calm, we will go in and get the nuclear dust and download and destroy it.
1: Fox's Rich Edson, Vice President Vance, saying Iran won't get any cash just for signing a deal. The World Cup's underway, and for some fans, the biggest number isn't on the scoreboard, it's on the receipt at the concession stand.
3: Fans at Friday night's U.S.-Paraguay match in Los Angeles reported paying more than $22 for a beer, nearly $20 for a burrito, and around $11 for churro bites.
1: Fox's Matt Murphy, a drone attack by Ukraine kills one and injures three in southern Russia. 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

0: What's one of your favorite memories?
1: Let's see. Well, there was this one time I went snorkeling in the Caribbean when I was a kid. It really just blew my mind. 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We saw the most beautiful corals. I remember thinking they were waving at us as they moved with the ocean. 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They kind of reminded me of tropical birds. 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It completely changed the way I look at the ocean.
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8: Signing Sunday? Maybe. I'm Deborah Valentine, Fox News. President Trump says U.S. and Iran may sign a peace deal on Sunday, but Fox's Chanley Painter reports Tehran is not confirming that.
9: Iran claims the framework is still being finalized. Pakistan, which has been mediating talks, expects terms to be completed within the next 24 hours. The signing is likely to be virtual due to logistical challenges. If signed, the agreement would launch a 60-day negotiation period on Iran's nuclear program. Trump also says the Strait of Hormuz would reopen immediately and claims Tehran no longer wants to pursue a nuclear weapon. He also says the U.S. would eventually retrieve and destroy Iran's nuclear waste. In return, Tehran will reportedly receive phased sanction relief. The U.S. and Iran are offering different accounts of the deal.
8: Despite mixed signals, both nations seem optimistic that a deal will be signed. World Cup matches underway. Team USA won last night against Paraguay. Fox's Brian Yenis reports from MetLife Stadium, which is currently being called New York New Jersey Stadium and hosting several matches.
10: Formerly known as MetLife Stadium, as they test the sound here at that stadium. Just an incredible game last night in Los Angeles as the United States dominated Paraguay 4-1. For the first time in its history, the United States scoring four goals in a single World Cup match. Led by Flo Balogun, who became the first American since the 1930s to score two goals in a single World Cup match. President Trump, who called the team before the match and told them he thinks they could go all the way, posted this on Truth Social. Congratulations to Team USA on their big win, 4-1, over a very good Paraguay team. Keep it going. Thousands of fans gathered at watch parties across America.
8: Brazil and Morocco tied tonight. 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
2: And I wanted to talk to you anyway about the UFO reports. What you think of them?
3: The best thing about it is it's really exciting. We got complete vindication because basically what happened was is the government admitted that we don't know what these spots, these objects, these bright lights are, but basically you can help the government because the thing we're finding out is government's not that bright and they need our help. So that's where Coast to Coast AM comes in and George Norrie comes in. Because you're going to have people on here that will give the government investigators an idea where to look, how to look, and what to look for. So it really does a lot of validation of the history of this show. And this is a huge step forward to getting to the truth because for the first time, we have the U.S. government admitting that there's something to this, really admitting there's something to this. And that's the big step for all of us.
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8: The wait is over. I'm Chris DeMayo.

0: Fox News. The 53-year championship drought is over for the New York Knicks.
1: Knicks fans, this is not a dream. Your long, long wait has ended. Go ahead and cry. After 53 years, the Knicks are finally NBA champions once again.
0: The call on ABC, New York top San Antonio, 94-90. All eyes on the Middle East to see if the U.S. and Iran will sign a peace deal.
2: Iran claims the framework is still being finalized. Pakistan, which has been mediating talks, expects terms to be completed within the next 24 hours. The signing is likely to be virtual due to logistical challenges. If signed, the agreement would launch a 60-day negotiation period on Iran's nuclear program. Trump also says the Strait of Hormuz would reopen immediately and claims Tehran no longer wants to pursue a nuclear weapon. He also says the U.S. would eventually retrieve and destroy Iran's nuclear waste. In return, Tehran will reportedly receive phased sanction relief. The U.S. and Iran are offering different accounts of the deal.
0: That's Fox's Chanley Painter. Soccer fans cheering on their teams in the World Cup. Team USA winning Friday night against Paraguay.
3: Formerly known as MetLife Stadium, as they test the sound here at that stadium. Just an incredible game last night in Los Angeles as the United States dominated Paraguay 4-1. For the first time in its history, the United States scoring four goals in a single World Cup match, led by Flo Balogun, who became the first American since the 1930s to score two goals in a single World Cup match. President Trump, who called the team before the match and told them he thinks they could go all the way, posted this on Truth Social. Congratulations to Team USA on their big win, 4-1, over a very good Paraguay team. Keep it going. Thousands of fans gathered at watch parties across America.
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0: I'm Deborah Valentine. President Trump says he plans to sign a peace deal with Iran Sunday, but Tehran says it may take a few days as the Strait of Hormuz is a sticking point.
1: Last night, Iran launched several one-way attack drones trying to strike commercial ships in the Strait of Hormuz. U.S. forces say they shot them all down, though, with CENTCOM stating that the international trade corridor remains open for transit.
0: Fox's Max Gordon. Congress hasn't renewed an intelligence law allowing the government to conduct warrantless wiretaps on foreign nationals called FISA.
2: Legal authority for the government's foremost intelligence gathering weapon to foil terrorism, FISA Section 702, expires. There's worry about unprecedented vulnerabilities this summer.
0: Fox's Chad Pergram reporting from Capitol Hill. Congress went on recess Thursday without passage of the extension. 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
3: I'm Tony Goldwyn. 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
6: The Knicks in five. I'm Deborah Valentine, Fox News. The New York Knicks are NBA champions after beating the San Antonio Spurs 94-90 in Game 5 of the NBA Finals. Fox's Greg Thompson reports.
7: It's been more than half a century, but New York City is again the mecca of basketball.
8: Knicks fans, this is not a dream. Go ahead and cry. After 53 years, the Knicks are finally NBA champions once again.
7: On ABC, the moment the Knicks defeated the San Antonio

0: Antonio Spurs 94-90 in Game 5 of the NBA Finals, a series that was much closer than 4-1. San Antonio had a double-digit lead in every game of the Finals, and Saturday was no different. Up 16 in the second quarter, 15 in the third, and 10 with under 8 minutes to play. But Jalen Brunson brought the Knicks back, scoring 15 of his 45 points in the fourth quarter, including the go-ahead basket with just over a minute left, taking home the MVP honors. Greg Thompson, Fox News.
1: New York City Mayor Zohran Mamdani announcing on X that the New York Knicks championship parade will be held on Thursday, June 18th. President Trump says U.S. and Iran may sign a peace deal today. Fox's Chanley Painter reports.
2: Iran claims the framework is still being finalized. Pakistan, which has been mediating talks, expects terms to be completed within the next 24 hours. The signing is likely to be virtual due to logistical challenges. If signed, the agreement would launch a 60-day negotiation period on Iran's nuclear program. Trump also says the Strait of Hormuz would reopen immediately and claims Tehran no longer wants to pursue a nuclear weapon. He also says the U.S. would eventually retrieve and destroy Iran's nuclear waste. In return, Tehran will reportedly receive phased sanction relief. The U.S. and Iran are offering different accounts of the deal.
1: Both nations seem optimistic about an impending agreement. 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
8: 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You're going to leave there feeling a great accomplishment and no concerns. And even if you have questions later, his staff can help you out. Those feelings are just priceless to me. So call Paul. 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

0: Deborah Valentine. The New York Knicks are NBA champions after beating the San Antonio Spurs 94-90 in Game 5 of the NBA Finals. This sound courtesy of ABC.
1: Knicks fans, this is not a dream. Your long, long wait has ended. Go ahead and cry. After 53 years, the Knicks are finally NBA champions once again.
0: Knicks captain Jalen Brunson named MVP. New York City Mayor Zoran Mamdani announcing on X that the New York Knicks championship parade will be held on Thursday, June 18th, along New York City's Canyon of Heroes. President Trump announcing that he expects a 60-day peace deal with Iran to be signed today. Iran has expressed some skepticism, saying it may take several days for the performance-based memorandum of understanding to be signed. 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
2: Hi, I'm Clint Black. Have you heard of Rett syndrome? 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
6: The wait is over. I'm Chris DeMeo, Fox News. The 53-year championship drought is over for the New York Knicks.
7: Knicks fans, this is not a dream. Your long, long wait has ended. Go ahead and cry. After 53 years, the Knicks are finally NBA champions once again.
6: The call on ABC, New York tops San Antonio 94-90. All eyes on the Middle East to see if the U.S. and Iran will sign a peace deal.
8: Iran claims the framework is still being finalized. Pakistan, which has been mediating talks, expects terms to be completed within the next 24 hours. The signing is likely to be virtual due to logistical challenges. If signed, the agreement would launch a 60-day negotiation period on Iran's nuclear program. Trump also says the Strait of Hormuz would reopen immediately and claims Tehran no longer wants to pursue a nuclear weapon. He also says the U.S. would eventually retrieve and destroy Iran's nuclear waste. In return, Tehran will reportedly receive phased sanction relief. The U.S. and Iran are offering different accounts of the deal.
6: That's Fox's Chanley Painter. Soccer fans cheering on their teams in the World Cup. Team USA winning Friday night against Paraguay.
9: Formerly known as...

0: MetLife Stadium as they test the sound here at that stadium. Just an incredible game last night in Los Angeles as the United States dominated Paraguay 4-1 for the first time in its history. The United States scoring 4 goals in a single World Cup match, led by Flo Balogun, who became the first American since the 1930s to score 2 goals in a single World Cup match. President Trump, who called the team before the match and told them he thinks they could go all the way, posted this on Truth Social. Congratulations to Team USA on their big win, 4-1, over a very good Paraguay team. Keep it going. Thousands of fans gathered at watch parties across America.
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0: I'm Chris DeMeo. The New York Knicks are NBA champions. They defeated the San Antonio Spurs 94-90 to win the series 4-1. For New York, it's their first title in 53 years. President Trump says a deal with Iran is scheduled to be signed possibly on Sunday. Iran's foreign minister saying the likelihood of finalizing a deal is high.
1: Iranian state media released their own details, emphasizing U.S. commitments to lift sanctions, withdraw its forces, and release frozen Iranian funds.
0: That's Fox's Max Gordon in Dubai. Congress has not renewed the intelligence law allowing the government to conduct warrantless wiretaps on foreign nationals.
2: Legal authority for the government's foremost intelligence-gathering weapon to foil terrorism, FISA Section 702, expires. There's worry about unprecedented vulnerabilities this summer.
0: Fox's Chad Pergram. 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

0: Knicks. I'm Deborah Valentine. The 2026 NBA champions are the New York Knicks. The Knicks beat the San Antonio Spurs 94-90 in Game 5 of the NBA Finals. After trailing by double digits, Knicks captain Jalen Brunson was named MVP. This sound courtesy of ABC.
1: I'm in awe. I don't know. Whenever someone counters out, we find a way to come back and do something about it.
0: The New York Knicks, a championship parade, will be held on Thursday, June 18th, along New York City's Canyon of Heroes. Police say three Philadelphia police officers were injured in a shootout late Saturday in Winfield. The suspect is dead. Police Commissioner Kevin Bethel says the officers are hospitalized in stable condition. Police say the officers responded to a report of a shooting. The gunfire erupted after the suspect drew a weapon as the officers attempted to arrest him. 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
14: 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I'm Chris DeMeo, Fox News. The New York Knicks are NBA champions.
15: Let's go Knicks! Let's go Knicks! Let's go Knicks! Let's go Knicks! Let's go Knicks! Let's go Knicks! Let's go Knicks!
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16: It's been more than half a century, but New York City is again the mecca of basketball.
17: Knicks fans, this is not a dream! Go ahead and cry. After 53 years, the Knicks are finally
16: on ABC, the moment the Knicks defeated the San Antonio Spurs 94-90 in Game 5 of the NBA Finals, a series that was much closer than 4-1. San Antonio had a double-digit lead in every game of the Finals, and Saturday was no different. Up 16 in the second quarter, 15 in the third, and 10 with under 8 minutes to play. But Jalen Brunson brought the Knicks back, scoring 15 of his 45 points in the fourth quarter, including the go-ahead basket with just over a minute left, taking home the MVP honors. Greg Thompson, Fox News.
14: New York City Mayor Zoran Mamdani announcing the city will host the championship parade on Thursday. Meantime, the celebrations got out of hand following the game.
18: Tens of thousands of people flooding the streets of New York City in celebration after the New York Knicks won their first NBA championship in 53 years. But those celebrations have turned unruly. Several arrests have been made and damage has been reported across the city. Several cars, including NYPD police cars, have had their windshields busted in. We've also seen people throw objects at officers. Others have been seen climbing on top of cars and buses. Fireworks have also been set off and several trash fires have been lit.
14: That's Fox's Chanley Painter reporting in New York. The Lebanese army has withdrawn its troops from a base in a southern village after Israeli forces advanced nearby. 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
22: Temperatures being 30 degrees above average.
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0: 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Jimmy Failla and Guy Benson standing up for what's right, live and via podcast. 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

0: I'm Chris DeMeo. The New York Knicks defeat the San Antonio Spurs 94-90 to win the NBA championship. New York's Jalen Brunson taking the series MVP, scoring 45 points.
1: I'm in awe. I don't know. Whenever someone counts us out, we find a way to come back and do something about it.
0: Courtesy ABC, the Knicks win their series 4-1. It's their first NBA title in 53 years. The U.S. Army is celebrating a big birthday today.
2: The Army commemorating the milestone. 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
7: The New York Knicks world champions. I'm Deborah Valentine, Fox News. The New York Knicks are NBA Finals champions after beating the San Antonio Spurs 94-90 in Game 5 of the NBA Finals. 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
8: Every time I got the ball, all I could think about is all the hours in the summer. For every summer I had since I ever could remember making this a reality.
7: Team captain Jalen Brunson, the championship win caused unrest in New York City.
9: Tens of thousands of people flooding the streets of New York City in celebration after the New York Knicks won their first NBA championship in 53 years. But those celebrations have turned unruly. Several arrests have been made and damage has been reported across the city. Several cars, including NYPD police cars, have had their windshields busted in. We've also seen people throw objects at officers. Others have been seen climbing on top of cars and buses. Fireworks have also been set off and several trash fires have been lit.
7: New York City's mayor says the championship parade is Thursday, June 18th. President Trump says a deal with Iran is scheduled to be signed as soon as today.
10: Both sides are still wrestling over the Strait of Hormuz. Iran launched several one-way attack drones trying to strike commercial ships in the Strait of Hormuz. U.S. forces say they shot them all down, though, with CENTCOM stating that the international trade corridor remains open for transit. That is, except for ships trying to go to or from Iranian ports, with the blockade still in place. Meanwhile, Tehran and Washington are both trying to play up their end of a potential memorandum of understanding that would end the war and open up a longer negotiation period. According to a senior administration official, the performance-based deal includes the destruction and removal of Iran's nuclear material, Iran dismantling its nuclear program, no sanctions relief until compliance, opening up the Strait of Hormuz, and ending the funding of terrorist groups.
7: Fox's Max Gordon. 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
1: And I wanted to talk to you anyway about the UFO reports, what you think of them.
2: The best thing about it is it's really exciting. We got complete vindication because basically what happened was is the government admitted that we don't know what these spots, these objects, these bright lights are, but basically you can help the government because the thing we're finding out is government's not that bright and they need our help. So that's where Coast to Coast AM comes in and George Norrie comes in. Because you're going to have people on here that will give the government investigators an idea where to look, how to look, and what to look for. So it really does a lot of validation of the history of this show. And this is a huge step forward to getting to the truth because for the first time, we have the U.S. government admitting that there's something to this. Really admitting there's something to this. And that's a big step for all of us.
3: Think back to the last time you were in nature. What comes to mind? Hiking through a lush forest, floating on a lazy river, or perhaps watching a vibrant sunset on a beach full of glistening plastic bottles and food wrappers. Unfortunately, this isn't a joke. Here in the U.S., we generate the most plastic waste in the world, with 70% of it ending up in landfills. 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
6: A long drought is over. I'm Paul Stevens, Fox News. The New York Knicks are NBA champs.
7: Let's go Knicks! Let's go Knicks! Let's go Knicks! Let's go Knicks!
6: Knicks fans celebrating all over the U.S. and including the Big Apple and New York City. We get more from our Greg Thompson.
8: It's been more than half a century, but New York City is again the mecca of basketball.
9: Knicks fans, this is not a dream. Go ahead and cry. After 53 years, the Knicks are finally NBA champions once again.
8: On ABC, the moment the Knicks defeated the San Antonio Spurs 94-90 in Game 5 of the NBA Finals, a series that was much closer than 4-1. San Antonio had a double-digit lead in every game of the Finals, and Saturday was no different. Up 16 in the second quarter, 15 in the third, and 10 with under 8 minutes to play. But Jalen Brunson brought the Knicks back, scoring 15 of his 45 points in the fourth quarter, including the go-ahead basket with just over a minute left, taking home the MVP honors. Greg Thompson, Fox News.
6: New York City Mayor Zohran Mamdani announcing the city will host a championship parade coming up this Thursday. In the meantime, the celebrations got a little out of hand following the game.
10: Tens of thousands of people flooding the streets of New York City in celebration after the New York Knicks won their first NBA championship in 53 years. But those celebrations have turned unruly. Several arrests have been made and damage has been reported across the city. Several cars, including NYPD police cars, have had their windshields busted in. We've also seen people throw objects at officers. Others have been seen climbing on top of cars and buses. Fireworks have also been set off, and several trash fires have been lit.
6: And that is Fox's Chanley Painter. The Lebanese army withdrawing its troops from a base in a southern village after Israeli forces advanced nearby. 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

Peniston Code. It is Gary Osborne is with us. He knows these numbers. He could probably read them out to you. He's been looking at them for so long. And we'll learn what he's decoded from it. So stay with us. This is going to be very interesting. I think you're going to really enjoy this because I know a lot of you all want to go deeper in it. And so that's what we're going to do. So don't go away. Gary Osborne, Connie Willis, Coast to Coast AM.

0: I'm Paul Stevens. The New York Knicks defeat the San Antonio Spurs 94-90. They win the NBA championship. Jalen Brunson on the Knicks taking series MVP, putting up 45 on Saturday.
1: I'm in awe. I don't know. Whenever someone counters out, we find a way to come back and do something about it.
0: That's courtesy ABC. The Knicks win the series 4-1, their first NBA title in 53 years. Meantime, the U.S. Army is celebrating a big birthday today.
2: The Army commemorating the milestone. Army senior leaders will host the 251st Army birthday cake cutting and reenlistment ceremony at the Pentagon, the action-packed military experience at Summerall Field and Joint Base Meyer-Henderson Hall in Arlington, Virginia.
0: Fox's Jeff Manasso. President Trump and world leaders getting ready for the G7 summit this week in Geneva. 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
1: And I wanted to talk to you anyway about the UFO reports, what you think of them.
2: The best thing about it is it's really exciting. We got complete vindication because basically what happened was is the government admitted that we don't know what these spots, these objects, these bright lights are, but basically you can help the government because the thing we're finding out is government's not that bright and they need our help. So that's where Coast to Coast AM comes in and George Norrie comes in. Because you're going to have people on here that will give the government investigators an idea where to look, how to look, and what to look for. So it really does a lot of validation of the history of this show. And this is a huge step forward to getting to the truth because for the first time, we have the U.S. government admitting that there's something to this. Really admitting there's something to this. And that's a big step for all of us.
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19: 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What is that in your hand?
17: It's my sense of adventure, Mom. It's telling me we need to get out of the house and have some fun in nature today.
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25: Watching and waiting, I'm Paul Stevens, Fox News. President Trump claims a peace deal with Iran could be signed as soon as today. Fox's Aisha Hazmi.
26: The president on Truth Social yesterday said, hopefully this process will all work out quickly, easily, and smoothly. If it doesn't, we have the ultimate alternative, hopefully never to be used again. The latest from the Iranians, however, is that it will not be signed this weekend. A spokesperson for the Iranian foreign minister told state media it could, though, happen in the coming days. According to a White House official, the terms include all of Iran's nuclear material is going to be destroyed and removed. The nuclear program is going to be dismantled. None of Iran's money will be released without full compliance. The Strait of Hormuz will be reopened again, and then there will be no Iranian funding of terrorist groups.
25: An Iranian official disputing what's allegedly in the deal, saying concessions about Iran's nuclear program are not part of it. The deal signing comes after the U.S. and Iran resumed launching strikes across the Middle East earlier in the month. Chaos breaking out in New York City overnight after crowds celebrated the New York Knicks championship got out of hand.
27: Several arrests remain and damage has been reported across the city. Multiple cars, including NYPD police cars, were damaged, including their windshields busted in. Video also shows officers in riot gear and on police horses for crowd control. At times, people were also seen throwing objects at those officers. Other Knicks fans were seen climbing on top of light poles, cars, and buses. In Times Square, a school bus was set on fire, while fans also set fire to trash cans, and lots of fireworks were also set off. At one point, a person set off flares on top of a bus.
25: And the Knicks winning their first title in more than 50 years. The city will hold a parade celebration coming up on Thursday. 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
6: Hello, everybody. Glad to be with you. Boy, oh boy, we've had all kinds of computer things going on, and I've had computer things going on, and computers are such a mess. They were supposed to give us more time or freedom or something, but I don't think that's what's happening and how it worked out. We're glad to be with you, and we're going to talk about something that really is important and fun, and that, for me, means music. Anytime we're talking about music, I'm 130% in. And as a musician, I really do enjoy talking to other musicians about what they do, why they do it, how they do it. In this case, those musicians, and correct me, make sure if I get this right, the Veterans Family Band. Did I say that correctly? So either Susan or Paul?
7: Yes, you did.
6: Okay. And I see we have another visitor there. Okay. So, anyway, the Veterans Family Band is a group that we want to make sure you know they're here and what they do, where they do it, and you might even want to become a member if you play an instrument that fits into, mine won't, I played things like drums and guitar, you know, bass, and you could see me walking down the street plucking on one of those things, but if you play an instrument that you could fit into a marching band, chances are they're looking for you as well. So let's start by introducing everybody. So, Paul, let's start with you. Tell me who you are and how you tie into the Veterans Family Band.
7: Well, my name is Paul Tate, and I am a veteran, Navy veteran. I have played music, trombone and euphonium off and on since school, mostly in churches. And 3 years ago, maybe 3.5 years ago, my wife saw an article in the paper about the Veterans Family Band. And I am active in a couple of local veterans associations, so that's a soft spot for me. And it was an opportunity to get back into my music, which at the time I wasn't playing. And so I called, and I assumed that we would play a lot of the patriotic events and things like that. What surprised me, and pleasingly surprised me, was I found out that in the interim between those things, we did played for rest homes and assisted living places, and that is really a lot of fun. I've been in the band again for about 3.5 years, and I really enjoy it.
6: Okay. And Susan, welcome to the show. Tell me about you. You're the first person I talked to, I think, aren't you? You were sitting right towards the edge at an event where I happened to be the master of ceremonies, and the band was there, and I just sort of approached the first person that looked like they knew what they were doing or could talk about this. Was that you? Susan, can you hear me? Well, it looks like we may have a problem there. I don't know, but it looks like Susan's not able to hear us, so I may have to kind of continue on with Paul for a second here. Don't know if our producer is able to get some word to Susan that we're not picking her up. She's not picking us up, probably. So hopefully we'll be able to figure out what that problem is and get it rectified. But Paul, let's go back to you for a second. Tell me, how did you find out about the Veterans Family Band in the very beginning? And what was it that led you to say, hey, I want a piece of that action?
7: Well, I'm a member of the Bear Valley Springs Veterans Association, and a number of years ago, I had never been to an honor flight return, and we actually had one of our veterans that took the honor flight, and a friend of mine said he had never been to an honor flight return, and so we decided that we would go since one of our fellow veterans was making that trip, so we went down to see them return. And not knowing the Veterans Family Band plays for all of those returns and have for years, I guess, since almost the beginning. The band started out in 2014, and it's very active with Honor Flight. We've played Honor Flight Breakfast, and again, we've played their returns. And I actually saw a person or two that I knew, I was familiar with, and talked to them, talked to the band. And at the time, I was playing off and on. But I lived in Tehachapi at the time, and so I really didn't think much about it again until later on my wife saw an article in the paper about the family band, and it had Susan's phone number. Susan is our director, and so I gave her a call, told her what my experience was and the instruments I played, and so she gave me the dates of practice, and it's very informal. I went down and started attending the practices, and there was no pressure to perform. I played until I learned it. I practiced until I learned the music, and then when I felt comfortable, I started attending the events with the band.
6: Okay. Susan, are you back with us? Are you able to hear us? I know that we've been having some problems, and I'm not sure if you can hear us at this moment. Can you hear anything at all? We see you, and I think we can hear you, but apparently that's only from our side. You're not able to hear us. Is that still the case, or can you hear us now? Nope, still nothing, I guess. Okay. So then, I guess we're all, it looks like you've been unanimously elected as the only person that we're going to be able to communicate with here for a second. But on the other hand, I guess the other alternative is, well, there she goes. Okay. I thought the other alternative is we could just go to a station break and I could try to call her on the phone and see if there's anything going on that we could do, but hopefully she'll call back or she'll pop back in here in a few minutes and everything will be okay. So, but when you started out with the band, how long had it been since you had played your instrument?
7: I probably hadn't played in 10 years. Mm-hmm. And playing a brass instrument, your lip is a muscle. And, of course, like any muscles, if you don't use them, then they kind of deteriorate a little bit. So I knew it would take me a little while to get back into it. But, again, it's the band is very informal. It's a lot of fun. And there's actually no pressure. The practices are great if you hit a wrong note. You know, we all have. So it's not a big deal.
6: Right. And, you'll be gently encouraged to hit this note and not that note.
7: Certainly. And actually, the membership of the band, we have four retired teachers. We have a retired
6: music teachers.
7: We have a couple of retired law enforcement. I myself spent my career in the local oil industry. So we pretty much run the gamut. But the upside is two of our retired teachers are retired music teachers.
6: Okay.
7: So they are tremendous musicians, and they help the rest of us out a lot.
6: Okay. Now, when somebody is considering joining, because that's part of what I hope we can do with this particular show, is to encourage other people to join, because you kind of continually need people, either because maybe someone is on vacation or they're just not available for an event.
7: Sure.
6: Or they move on and do something else with their lives, or who knows what. But things happen in life. So you're always kind of open to bringing in new musicians. Is that a correct thing to say?
7: Absolutely. Everyone's welcome. We've encouraged people, if they haven't played in a while, just to come down. And if you want, actually, the first practice I went to, I had some dental work done, and I didn't even play. I just sat down and listened, and then the next time I started playing and took my time before I got into the performance part. But, again, it's very informal. We invite musicians that they have any interest at all just to come down to practice and sit and listen if they like, if they want to bring an instrument and play. They can play. They can skip a song or two. Our practices are every Tuesday at the American Legion downtown.
6: Okay.
7: And they run from 4:30 to 6:30. And everyone's welcome. Again, if they would just like to come and listen, that's perfectly fine, too. We actually had, when I first started, we had a trombone player at the time, pretty close to my age. He hadn't played his trombone in 50 years, not since high school. Wow. And it took him a little while to get back in shape, but he turned out he was a pretty good trombone player after 50 years.
6: Yeah.
7: And again, it's an opportunity to play. I still have friends with kids in high school. My kids played in the high school bands. And if you've gone to any of the competitions, there are hundreds of young musicians in this town to play through high school. And then once they graduate from high school, there's a handful that go to BC or Cal State. There's a percentage of them that go out of town for college. But I think the bulk of the musicians, they just stop playing. And obviously they're playing for the enjoyment of playing music. But for so many of them, it just ends. And this is an opportunity. There are a number of bands in town. This is one of the few that I've seen that, that we actually like band instruments. It's not guitars and drums and keyboards. But it is an opportunity to continue playing with a band and continue playing music, which obviously I enjoy. Again, I've played off and on my whole life. I'm in my late 70s, been retired for a while. Can't play softball anymore, and I can't walk a golf course, but I figure I can play music for a while.
6: Okay. Well, you know, someday you and I are going to have to get together and talk, because it sounds like you and I might have been in the military right about the same time, because our ages are very close together. We're both U.S. Navy vets. So who knows? We might have sailed on some of the same ships out there. We'll have to talk about that
7: sometime. We may have.
6: Yeah. So, but you know, one thing I don't want to do, one thing I'm afraid of doing is giving people the impression that you have to be kind of like an older guy or older lady, and you got to be retired. But I can see in the notes that Susan was kind enough to send me that you've got a couple of people that are actually still teenagers. As a matter of fact, they just turned into teenagers because they're that young. Can you tell me about them?
7: We have the core of our band are retired people. Again, a lot of times during the week we play for assisted living places, nursing homes. And so we do that during the day, and it's sometimes late morning, early afternoon. So a lot of the younger people aren't available, or people that are still employed. But we do have college kids and high school kids that have come and played with the band, and they will play a lot of the patriotic events that we do because they're available on the holidays. And so they will come to our practices, even though they can't make all of our performances, but they will come to our practices and then learn the music. And then when they do get an opportunity to play with us, they're certainly welcome to do that. And again, typically that's at all the patriotic events.
6: Right. We're going to take a short break. We'll do a station identification, then we'll come back and we'll continue our conversation. We're talking with Paul Tick. He is a member of the, and I had it written down here somewhere, the Veterans Family Band. Did I get it right, Paul?
7: You certainly did.
6: Okay. And we're trying to kind of let you guys out in the world know that these people are doing some fantastic work playing music for our veterans, for our seniors, for just all kinds of people, and how much fun it is to do that. And maybe get you encouraged to come on out, take a look, and see if you enjoy doing that yourself, if you're a person who plays an instrument. And who knows, you might end up being out there standing right next to them playing whatever it is you play. But we're going to continue our conversation in just a minute. So hang in there, and we'll be back right here on Community Connections.
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8: 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They are awesome. And I'd just like to say, Paul and your whole entire staff, you guys rock.
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2: So, Paul, when the people that that Susan told me about, we've got a couple here that seem to be about 13. I mean, that's pretty young. But these, you know, they're in school, and so they're probably, as you said, they're going to make it on the days when there is no school or when they've got the time to come out there. But on the other hand, how good is a 13-year-old? Tell me. I mean, I'm sure they're excellent. But for the 13-year-olds who are listening, I want to dispel the possibility that they could be thinking, hey, I'm not good enough. I haven't been playing long enough. But you already have some people in that age group that aren't doing it. They're out there. So anybody can at least come out and give it a try and see. Am I correct?
3: Certainly. We, as musicians, we get the enjoyment of playing, and we understand the enjoyment of playing. And so we're certainly available to encourage anyone that is learning. Currently, we have a young lady that she is an excellent bass player. That would be something you're familiar with. And she wants to learn to play the trombone. So she reads music, and she knows the music and the bass clef, and just wants to learn a new instrument. And so we're helping her with that.
2: Okay.
3: And there's a young man that plays keyboards. He's excellent on keyboards. And he wants to learn to play the trombone. So these are circumstances that we certainly encourage, and we're available. Again, they're welcome to come to our practices. We'll give them one-on-one encouragement and training and help in any way that we can. Obviously, we enjoy everyone getting together and performing for different places, but we're also encouraging people to pick up their instrument or learn an instrument, and we're certainly available to help with any of that effort that's needed.
2: Yeah. Can we go back, and I'm not sure if you have a person who has the title historian, or if there is somebody who just happens to know more about the origins of this group and so on, but are you someone that I could talk to about how this all began, how the band actually formed, and why?
3: Well, if it was, if we had a historian, it would be Susan. She's our director, and she's probably been in the band longer than most of the current band members. But as I understand it, the band was founded in 2014 by the late Don Deveron. And as I understand it, he was a music teacher. Okay. And it was a lot of veterans. I know some of the people that were in that band at the time, and they were mostly veterans. So I'm assuming that they were formed kind of for the same reason that, that we still currently play. Primarily, our focus is on veterans and to honor veterans, even when we do assisted living, as we did the last time we met you. It was in honor of veterans on Memorial Day. And typically, anytime we play at an assisted living or veterans or assisted living or nursing home, we'll explain to them that the main reason we are there is for the veterans. We're certainly there to play for everyone, but we like to honor the veterans that are there.
2: Well, that music, though, that you play, it's patriotic music. It's music that I grew up with when I was a kid going to a Catholic school, and we'd meet on the playground before school started, and they had these loudspeakers all over the place, and somewhere in the building there was a record player, and they would play these patriotic marching songs as we marched into the classrooms from the outside, from the playground area. So from those very early days, I was hearing those songs and familiar with them, humming along with them, and really came to love them. And if I go to one of your events, for instance, like where we met there at the Assisted Living Center, and I sit, I hear those songs, it takes me back a minute. You know, it takes me all the way back to that 8-year-old,

0: and high school, any parades that you attend, you probably heard a lot of these songs. And over the years, if you watch TV for any of the patriotic events and the big parades, these are the songs you hear. And certainly there are some of our favorites. You're aware of Sousa. Some of the best marches ever written were by Sousa.
1: Right. They even named an instrument after him.
0: We do a lot of other music. We play polkas, big band. We do jazz. We do a lot of, we do movie themes. I mentioned jazz. We do old standards. So we do our repertoire is probably close to 100 songs. Wow. And so obviously anytime we play, we can only do maybe 20 of those songs. But yeah, we play a lot of different music, and the assisted living places are really fun because one Christmas, everybody knows Christmas music, and one Christmas, Susan typed up the words to a lot of the Christmas carols. And the assisted living places, they really had a good time singing the Christmas carols. So she extended that to a lot of the old standards and some of the movie music that we play. And so she'll hand out those words to those songs, some of the old standards that a lot of these people know. And they'll sing along with us as we play. Some of them get up and dance and have a really good time. So it's a lot of fun that we play a lot of different music. But, yeah, the standards are our patriotic songs.
1: Right. Susan sent me a little note with just a little bit of background on it. And she mentions in here that one of the things that people that you can do, I mean, when you look at the group of people that are there, you can point out the military veterans who are part of the band. And you mentioned it earlier as well, that a lot of people are military, some are not. But of those that are in the military or have been in the military, have you had a chance to talk with them and kind of get a feel for what does this do for you? What does this do for that veteran who remembers that music from when they were 50 years younger, 60 years younger, marching on maybe some military base somewhere to that same music? Does it carry them back? Does it give them that old red, white, and blue feeling again where they just feel like a patriot? They feel like, I am an American. That is my music, you know? I mean, I just would like to hear about some of the conversations you might have had with other band members who served in the military, who are familiar with those songs, and if they relate to it the same way you and I do.
0: Well, as a fellow Navy veteran, you went to boot camp, as I did, and a number of us, probably half the band are veterans, and most of the veterans in the band are Navy.
1: And oh, that's good to know.
0: Even with that, pretty much whatever branch you went through, we all went through boot camp, and it was probably a lot alike. And so we all did a lot of marching. A number of, at least three of us in the band, were in the drum and bugle corps. If you remember in boot camp, there was a drum and bugle corps that played all the music, and, we actually went on parades in downtown San Diego. And so, yeah, it brings back that military experience that we had. It's a reminder, and, something that I heard the other day that was very interesting. A guy made a statement. He said, if you see a veteran wearing his hat around town, it's not that he's showing off. We do that so that we recognize one another. And so there is a bond among veterans, especially the sharing that experience. And now sharing that music that we're all so used to and familiar with, and the band as a whole has a bond in our enjoyment of music and performing for those that we want to perform for.
1: You know, a lot of times, and you're so correct on that, when I do

0: wear one of those hats. In fact, I have about five of them, and they're all representing different portions. Yeah, they're representing different portions of my military career. But whenever I have one on, there are people who will come up and say something like that. Or I will see one across the room and I'll go over and say, Semper Fo, man. I mean, it's good to see you. Yes. Glad you're back. Welcome home.
1: Yes.
0: And it does. It's a family member. It's like meeting somebody that a long lost cousin or uncle or something. Yes. And it does really do something because a lot of us, and I know you're in that group too, we were in the Vietnam era. And at that point, when we came back, they would not let us. Well, they didn't stop us. They just said, we advise that you do not wear your uniform when you leave the base.
1: Yeah. Yes.
0: You get outside and there are people out there that are going to start some trouble because they didn't like the war. And they didn't realize that a lot of us didn't like the war. But
1: exactly.
0: We held up our little paw and we swore an oath to the whole military and our country. And so we do that. And we were following orders of other people who were not serving side by side right next to us, but we still had to do what we had to do. And so we had that conversation from one veteran to another, just sort of as a way of, I don't know, just feeling that connection and realizing that you and I have chewed on the same dirt, so we understand this thing, whereas somebody else who has not, maybe because they're younger or whatever reason did not serve, they don't really have that same gut level feeling that we have. But you're right. It is not a matter of trying to be a show off. It's just a matter of this is the one way that we can recognize our fellow kids.
1: Yes. And there is that bond among veterans, no matter what service or branch you're in.
0: Oh, it doesn't matter.
1: We still get a lot of enjoyment out of kidding each other between branches.
0: Oh, that's half the fun.
1: But there is a common bond there among all of us.
0: Yeah. When you're serving with your fellow musicians, I think that bond really is solidified, whether they were military before or not, whether they were in the same branch or a different branch, because now you have something else in common. Would that be a correct way of describing how you relate to one another?
1: It is, and my position in the band as a band member. Anytime we have a performance or a practice, I do my best to be there to do my part because I'm actually doing it for my fellow band members. I feel that camaraderie, that bond with them. And so I make every effort to hold up my part of our little group.
0: Right. Let's hold on for a second, and we'll come back in a moment. We'll continue our conversation. We're talking with Paul Tate, and Paul is a member of the Veterans Family Band. He is a former sailor, as am I, Semper Fo to my brother there. And, by the way, guys, I don't know if you, and Paul, you probably know this, but, you know, everybody hears Marines, you know, back and forth, and Semper Fi. Well, we have one, too, but they didn't know that. And it's Semper Fo, which is not a takeoff on the Marines, who, by the way, belong to us, because there's no such thing as the Department of the Marines. It's all the Navy.
1: Yes.
0: However, Semper Fortis is our expression as Navy, as sailors. And so if you see a sailor out there, you can say Semper Fo to him or her, just like Marines will say Semper Fi to another fellow Marine. So anyway, that's off on a different tangent. We'll be back in just a second. So hang in there on Community Connections.
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11: So, Paul, when the honor flights take off or return, you're there. Your band is there.
12: But they're there when they were there for the returns.
11: Oh, only the okay, gotcha, for the return, not for the departure. Okay. But when they return and the band is there and the band is playing, there are so many other people in that airport that are not military. Can you describe their reaction? I know you're looking at the music and you're paying attention to what you're doing, but do you ever have an opportunity just to kind of look around and see what are these other folks, what are they thinking when they hear this music strike out?
12: Tony, if anyone hasn't been to an honor flight return, let me tell you, it's a party. There is whistling and dancing and yelling, and it's, everyone's just having a great time. Typically, we will start playing an hour or an hour and a half before the plane arrives. Mm-hmm. And so it's fairly subdued. People will come and listen to the songs, and they'll sometimes request a song, or you'll see them tapping their foot, or a patriotic song. You can see them kind of singing the words along. And then once the announcement is made that the plane has landed, then you can sense the anticipation. And we will continue to play until the veterans start marching in. Mm-hmm. And then there's usually a solemn period for a moment and the announcement that the veterans have arrived. And there's usually somewhere around 90 to 100 of them. Mm-hmm. And then we will start playing California, Here I Come. Mm-hmm. And then we go into all of the service songs. It's a medley. Mm-hmm. Of all of the service songs, and we'll play that probably for half an hour and just rotate between those two songs as they come marching through. Okay. And I've seen video of this on the news and private video that people have taken on their phones. And there can be 16 or 18 of us in the band just playing our hearts out, and you can't hear us. because wow. people are having such a good time welcoming these mm-hmm. veterans back. And as you know, that's very different from what you and I experienced. And it's so much fun to see these veterans coming through, a lot of them in wheelchairs because of their age.
11: Right.
12: That was necessary to make the trip. But they are so welcome, and it's such a party, and there's signs and banners and dancing and whistling, and it's just really a great time. Mm-hmm. And I've been to probably half a dozen of them, and every one of them is just as much excitement and just as much fun. And it makes me so happy for those veterans to experience that.
11: Right. And a slight aside, but have you had the honor of going on Honor Flight yet? I know a lot of folks have made it, but a lot of folks haven't had a chance yet.
12: I have not as yet. I plan on going next year.
11: Excellent. I want to recommend it. I did go, and it is an earth-changing event. And that's why I think when you talked about how they come back and it's like a party, it's because you've just left a load that you've been carrying for 60 or 70 years, and you've left it someplace at one of those monuments that was meaningful to you and that helped you to understand, this is why I did that. This is why I put that uniform on and didn't run to Canada or wherever people were going or get some kind of a deferment. This is why I did that. And you feel good about it. You find pride that maybe you had pride before, but it's multiplied once you get to that honor flight and see those monuments.
12: I've talked to a number of people that have gone, and they say it's a life-changing experience.
11: It definitely is. So I guess I'm saying this for all the veterans out there who may be looking and watching the show. If you've not gone, please do. Go down to the, I guess you can do it any old way. You can get on your computer at home and type in Honor Flight. Stuff will come up, and you'll be able to find the people you need to find to get the paperwork started to get you on that flight. It doesn't matter what you did, and this is a common mistake that a lot of people make. They think, well, I wasn't wounded, or I wasn't in combat, or I was serving in Kansas or something in the mailroom, so I didn't do anything exemplary. That doesn't matter. The fact of the matter is you swore to uphold this nation, and you did that. Where you go, what you do, is really not up to you. You know, the people higher up with all the stuff on their shoulders, they tell you where you're going to go and what you're going to do when you get there. And if you get stuck in the mess hall or you get stuck in a mailroom, you're still doing a job that is important, because all of those people who come through your mail or who come through your mess hall, they couldn't eat, they couldn't get out and do their jobs without you. So you did your part. And remember that. There is no one who served in our country who is not eligible to go to see these monuments. So go down there, check it out, sign up, and take a look. Okay, I get off my soapbox now. But what you're saying is so true. I've come back and I've seen so many people who felt like they just didn't deserve it. And I got to admit, I was one of those guys. You know, I said, no, I didn't do anything that important. So let some guy go who deserves it. And the only reason I went was because at the very end of it all, there was a guy from Vietnam who was on the flight or planned to be on the flight, but he passed away before the flight left. So they said, we got an empty seat. You can either let the plane go with an empty seat or you can fly in his honor. So with that, they got me. But I'm so glad I did it at the end of it all. I'm so glad that I did that, because I had some stuff going on inside that I wasn't even aware was there until we got to the Vietnam wall. And it all broke loose. So
12: that's happened a couple of times that I'm aware of. And I mentioned before that at the beginning of the veterans returning, that there's a solemn portion, and a time or two a veteran has passed and didn't get to make the trip, but their flag went. From their funeral made the trip and came back, and typically that flag comes through first in total silence and all the veterans saluting, and then the active veterans come through. So it's a very solemn experience sometimes. And, yeah. But the rest of the time, it's so much fun for those veterans to come back to that kind of an atmosphere and that kind of appreciation for their service.
11: Yeah, yeah. You know, here we are 70 and 80 years old, but when that happens, you know, we're 17 or 18 again in our heads. You know, it's just all these years, all these aches and pains, they just kind of wash away. Yeah, yeah. But back to the band here.
12: Yes.
11: That's what we're really here to talk about.
12: Well, that's my one part is just to play my heart out as those veterans go marching by. It just makes me feel good. There again is that bond with my fellow veterans. And if I can do that for them, it just brings me joy to do that.
11: Right. Do you see the people like at the airport, for instance? You've got a lot of folks in there. Some are vets, some are not. Some are there to welcome the veterans home. Some are just there because they've got a flight going or coming. But no matter who they are, what their position is, or what their reason for being there, when that band starts playing, I believe that gets everybody's attention. And they all kind of want to stand up a little taller, maybe, you know, put their hand over their heart or something.
12: I think so.
11: Do you see things like that going on?
12: Yeah, you do, and people, you can see when you play a patriotic song that maybe they remember, it sparked a memory in them, and they'll come over, or they'll look around, or they'll kind of mouth the words to the song, and you can see that a song will have a reaction with someone.
11: Right. Mm-hmm. Yeah. What else can you suggest or tell us about the band that will get other people involved? Because, you know, the unfortunate truth is we get older and some of us, our health may deteriorate. So we might be playing in the band one day, but next month we can't make it. Somebody else needs to pick up that instrument. So I really do want to encourage people out there who have some ability to check it out and see if they can fit in. What would you like to say to them to try to get them to come on out and give it a shot?
12: Well, actually, in the last year, I've been having some back problems.
11: Okay.
12: And I have a special chair that I take with me. So we make all those accommodations, and I'll bring my special chair in so I can sit there and people help me with my instruments. We do whatever it takes to be able to perform. And you're right, we have... Again, a lot of our band is retired, and so people travel, people take vacations, birthdays come up, kids are out of town that they want to go see, and so we always have musicians that are missing for a time, and we kind of filled that in. Again, we have some of the college students that are very, very good musicians that fill in for us. And there are times when we will play with only six or seven or eight members if we have the right contingent of instruments. So we're pretty flexible about how we perform and how we practice. Again, the thing that has always struck me is how informal and welcoming it is. Again, we practice every Tuesday at the American Legion. From 4:30 to 6:30. And I would encourage people, if they would just like to listen to us, and if they have an interest in maybe picking up that instrument, just come down and talk to us, see what we're about. I know we've added a number of members from our performances. We will do a patriotic event. Somebody to hear it will hear us. And they'll come up and ask us about joining the band. And I know it can be a little intimidating. It was for me. I hadn't played in a while. And there are a couple of musicians in our band that are very good musicians. And so it can be a little intimidating. But once, again, my first visit to a performance or a practice, I didn't even play. I just sat and listened. And then as I brought my horn and I started learning the music and getting myself back into what you call musical shape to play, there was no pressure for me to join the performances at all. I went to the practices until I felt comfortable. And then when I felt like I was ready to join the band for performances, then I was welcome to do that. And again, it's very informal, very friendly. I really like all of my band members. They're great people. They're fun to be around. We have the connection. All of us enjoy music. We enjoy performing for the veterans and the assisted living places. And it's a community activity for us. And we get to enjoy our music and hopefully share that enjoyment with others.
11: Okay. I'm going to take another short break, and then we'll come back, and we'll just give them their marching orders one more time and sure. Tell them again where they can find you, how they can get in touch, and, you know, what to expect. So hang on, folks. We'll be back right here on Community Connections.
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11: So, tell me how people can get in touch with you. Someone might be sitting out there right this minute, and they're thinking, man, that sounds like fun. I think I'd like to do that. But I don't read music. So what do I do? Do I have a chance? Do I have a shot? What do you say, Paul?
12: Well, if you're interested at all, you can contact Susan Herlander. She's our director. And the number is 661-246-8107. Again, that's 661-246-8107. Mm-hmm. And Susan can fill you in on all the details about joining the band. Again, we're looking for anyone that plays a marching instrument, anything that is played by a marching band, trombones, baritones, French horns, trumpets. We have a couple of tuba players, which is a lot of fun. Clarinets, we have all of the reeds, saxophones, altos, tenors, any marching instrument is welcome to play, is welcome to join us for practice. if you'd just like to come in and see if you can still play. Again, we practice every Tuesday afternoon at the American Legion downtown from 4:30 to 6:30.
11: And again, that's between 20th and 21st and H, by the way, for those of you who have seen the building. I don't know the exact address, but I know it's right there between 20th and 21st on H.
12: Practically right across from the Fox Theater.
11: Absolutely, yeah.
12: And come down to the American Legion, talk to us, listen to us, bring a horn if you like. Again, it's very informal. We welcome anyone in any circumstance. If you have an interest in music, we all do. So coming into the building, we all share that already. And we're obviously anxious and available to help in any way that we can. Yeah. And certainly like people to join the band and come and play with us and have fun.
11: Okay. Now, do you provide the instruments? Where do those come from?
12: They do need to have their own instrument. There's a couple of us that have spare instruments that we would probably be able to loan temporarily if somebody wanted to try something. But typically, and musicians typically prefer their own instrument anyway. And so, yeah, it's best if they have their own instrument.
11: Mm-hmm. So there are your marching orders, folks. And it doesn't matter how old you are. It doesn't matter how long it's been since you've played. All that you need is that heart. You need to want to do it. You need to want to get out there and play that music again. And you want to be patriotic. And I think, you know, even though they play things that are not necessarily patriotic music, they do big band music, they do jazz, they do all kinds of stuff, which I think would just make it a whole lot more fun for you to get out there and do it. So get on out there and call Susan. What is her number? One more time, just to be sure they got it.
12: 661-246-8107.
11: There we go. And with that said, unfortunately, we're out of time, but we do want to see you. I want to see you when I go out there to say goodbye and hello to the guys going on Honor Flight. I want to see you sitting out there with that band playing your instrument.
12: Please stop by and say hello.
11: At least, yeah. So we'll see you there. And thank you for joining us right here on Community Connections.
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1: The world waiting on a possible deal. I'm Angelo Bavaro, Fox News. President Trump says a peace agreement with Iran could be signed as soon as today.
3: The president on Truth Social yesterday said, hopefully this process will all work out quickly, easily, and smoothly. If it doesn't, we have the ultimate alternative, hopefully never to be used again. The latest from the Iranians, however, is that it will not be signed this weekend. The spokesperson for the Iranian foreign minister told state media it could, though, happen in the coming days. According to a White House official, the terms include all of Iran's nuclear material is going to be destroyed and removed. The nuclear program is going to be dismantled. None of Iran's money will be released without full compliance. The Strait of Hormuz will be reopened again, and then there will be no Iranian funding of terrorist groups.
1: Fox's Aisha Hosni. Iranian leaders are disputing what's allegedly in that deal, claiming concessions about Iran's nuclear program are not part of it. The deal signing comes after the U.S. and Iran resume launching strikes across the Middle East last week. The New York Knicks are NBA champs after beating the San Antonio Spurs in Game 5 of the NBA Finals.
5: It's been more than half a century, but New York City is again the mecca of basketball.
6: Knicks fans, this is not a dream. Go ahead and cry. After 53 years, the Knicks are finally NBA champions once again.
5: On ABC, the moment the Knicks defeated the San Antonio Spurs 94-90 in Game 5 of the NBA Finals, a series that was much closer than 4-1. San Antonio had a double-digit lead in every game of the Finals, and Saturday was no different. Up 16 in the second quarter, 15 in the third, and 10 with under 8 minutes to play. But Jalen Brunson brought the Knicks back, scoring 15 of his 45 points in the fourth quarter, including the go-ahead basket with just over a minute left, taking home the MVP honors. Craig Thompson, Fox News.
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0: broadcasting from California's Conservative Center, I'm Jim Franklin, giving you the right side of the left coast, prescription strength talk radio when that over-the-counter stuff just won't do. Thanks for joining me on the program today. Well, I want to give you a little bit of history concerning a group called Hezbollah. Now, you're familiar with those. You hear it in the news. It all has to do with Iran, because that's really one of the stumbling blocks to the peace that we want to see happen there in the Middle East, is this group Hezbollah, which is in Lebanon, that has been fighting against Israel now for years, literally for years. They've been launching missiles into northern Israel, and that has been one of the things. Why? Because they're funded by Iran. They're an arm of Iran against Israel. And whereas we've tried to get peace there with Iran and come to some type of deal, you can see the fight that is going on between Hezbollah and Israel and Lebanon that's in there. So what's that all about? Well, to understand it, you've got to understand a little bit of the history of Hezbollah, who they are, and their connection there to Iran. I ran across a piece by the research fellow at the Foundation for Defense of Democracies, Tony Bandrum. And he has a great understanding of Hezbollah because he's dealt with the history there. So sit down, get ready. Here's a little bit of history on who Hezbollah is and the connection with Iran and the attacks upon Israel. Tony Bandrum.
1: Imagine you live in a small country with more than 100,000 missiles pointed at it. And imagine the leaders who control those weapons had one stated purpose, to destroy you, to literally wipe your country off the map. What would you do? Strike first and try to destroy all the weapons? Set up an anti-missile defense system? Or would you ignore the problem and hope it goes away? You can now stop imagining, because these are real-life questions that one country in the world has to ask itself every day. That country is Israel. And the leaders who control these missiles, and the number I gave is a low-ball estimate, belong to an organization known as Hezbollah, Arabic for Party of God. Moreover, they're not rogue terrorists. They actually run a country, Lebanon. You should know something about them. Hezbollah first burst onto the international scene in 1983 when they simultaneously bombed the United States Marine Barracks and French paratrooper base in Beirut. 241 Americans, the largest loss of American military personnel in a single incident since World War II, and 58 Frenchmen were killed in the attacks. But this was only the beginning. More bombings followed, killing 24 people at the U.S. Embassy Annex in Beirut in 1984, killing 85 at the Jewish Community Center in Buenos Aires in 1994, and killing 19 at a housing complex for American military personnel in Saudi Arabia in 1996. In 1985, Hezbollah terrorists hijacked TWA Flight 847, during which they beat passengers, separated those with Jewish-sounding names, and murdered U.S. Navy diver Robert Statham. Hezbollah also supplied roadside bombs and helped organize groups who committed terror attacks against American forces during the Iraq War. They routinely assassinated political rivals, most notably the former Prime Minister of Lebanon, Rafik Hariri, in 2005. They provoked numerous border clashes with Israel, which escalated into a war in 2006, during which Hezbollah launched thousands of rockets at civilian targets. Today, Hezbollah is a military force, a political party, a terrorist group, and a transnational criminal organization engaged in drug trafficking, money laundering, and arms smuggling. But the most important thing to remember about Hezbollah is not Hezbollah, it's Iran. Hezbollah is an extension of Iran, and it operates under its command. Don't take my word for it. Take it from the man who has been running Hezbollah for the last 25 years and is now the most powerful man in Lebanon, Hassan Nasrallah. Here's what he said in 2016. We are open about the fact that Hezbollah's budget, its income, its expenses, everything it eats and drinks, its weapons and rockets, come from the Islamic Republic of Iran. That's pretty much always been the case. Indeed, Hezbollah is the demon child of the Iranian Revolution. Its founders were Iranian revolutionaries who operated out of Lebanon in the 1970s. After overthrowing the Shah of Iran in 1979, they set up Hezbollah in Lebanon. This is why, in the early days, Hezbollah referred to itself as the Islamic Revolution in Lebanon. That definition still fits. In the 1990s, Hezbollah added politics to its resume. This led many scholars to claim that the group had abandoned its terrorist past and its subservience to Iran. If only. In truth, throughout the decade, Hezbollah extended its murderous influence into Africa and Latin America and even into North America. Cocaine trafficking, they got very cozy with Colombian and Mexican drug cartels. Phony charity operations and a wide variety of other criminal activities brought in more cash with which to finance their political and terror operations. Today, Hezbollah dominates Lebanon. It directs the nation's major domestic and foreign policy decisions, including war. It has gained control of the Lebanese parliament, as well as its military and security agencies. It has also effectively turned Lebanon into an Iranian missile base. That's where the more than 100,000 rockets come in. Iran is working to surround Israel with missiles capable of hitting anywhere inside the country, all while pressing ahead toward developing nuclear weapons. As Hezbollah and Iran entrench themselves in Syria, where they're intent on activating a new front against Israel, the likelihood they will trigger another war, more devastating than the one in 2006, is growing. In addition, Iran has used Hezbollah to further its ambitions to become the dominant power in the region. Hezbollah operatives are deeply involved in the conflicts in Iraq and Yemen. Since 9/11, the world has come to associate terrorist threats mainly with non-state actors like Al-Qaeda and ISIS. But unlike all these others, Hezbollah is a state enterprise. As such, the threat Hezbollah poses to the West, to Arab countries, and to Israel's existence is different and far more dangerous. How do we stop Hezbollah? The key, stop Iran.
0: That was Tony Bedran. He's the research fellow at the Foundation for Defense of Democracies. Hoping now you understand the connection between Hezbollah and Iran. And if you want to stop Hezbollah, you've got to stop Iran. And that's why, with all that we're seeing there, if you don't connect the two, then we're just going to be right back where we started.
2: Getting to the truth of the matter. Jim Franklin will be right back.
0: 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You'll be glad you did. The United States of America turns 250 years old this July 4th. And that's why I'm happy to announce Cornerstone Church will, for the fifth year in a row, present Celebrate America, One Nation Under God. 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And did I mention parking is free? 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
0: Welcome back to the program. I'm trying to give you some background, some understanding of the mindset of that radical regime in Iran and why we cannot deal with them the way we would do any other country. Because they're not westernized. They don't want to be westernized. They don't think about it from a civilized way that the West would. No, they have an agenda. And it doesn't matter what it takes to advance that agenda, even to the point of killing themselves or killing their people or bringing about nuclear warfare, whatever it takes to bring about their radical agenda, then they're willing to do that. And that's why you cannot allow them to advance and have a nuclear weapon. Or literally, in my opinion, you can't allow them to have any type of weapon because they're going to use it to advance their agenda. We've seen that in their attacks against Israel. We've seen that through their proxies of Hezbollah and the Houthis. We've seen that even to the reality that they will even attack, quote, people of their own faith because they don't believe they believe the same way they do. Now, I want you to hear from a gentleman by the name of Kasim Hafez. He is one who was radicalized. He's not from the United States. Well, I'll let you hear his own story and how his life changed when he finally realized the truth. Here is Kasim Hafez.
3: I was born to hate Jews. It was part of my life. I never questioned it. I was not born in Iran or Syria. I was born in England. My parents moved there from Pakistan. Theirs was the typical immigrant story. Moved to the West in the hope of making a better life for themselves and their children. We were a devout Muslim family, but not extremist or radical in any way. We only wished the best for everyone. Everyone except the Jews. The Jews we believed were aliens living in stolen Muslim land. Occupiers who were engaged in a genocide against the Palestinian people. Our hatred, therefore, was justified and righteous, and it made me and my friends vulnerable to the arguments of radical extremists. If the Jews were as evil as we had always believed, mustn't those who support them, Christians, Americans, and others in the West, be just as evil? Beginning in the 1990s, speakers and teachers at mosques and in schools began to endlessly repeat this theme. We were not Western. We were not British. We were Muslims, first and only. Our loyalty was to our religion and to our fellow Muslims. We owed nothing to the Western nations that welcomed us. As Westerners, they were our enemies. All of this had its desired effect. At least, it did on me. It changed the way that I saw the world. I began to see the suffering of Muslims, including in Britain, as the fault of Western imperialism. The West was at war with us, and the Jews controlled the West. My experience at university in Britain only enhanced my increasingly radical beliefs. Hating Israel was a badge of honor. Stage an anti-Israel, pro-Palestinian rally, and you were sure to draw a large, approving crowd. While at university, I decided the protests and propaganda against Israel were not enough. True jihad demanded violence. So I made plans to join the real fight. I would leave college and join a terrorist training camp in Pakistan. But fortunately for me, fate intervened. In a bookstore, I came across a book called The Case for Israel by Harvard law professor Alan Dershowitz. The Case for Israel? What case could there be? The title itself made me furious, and I began to read the pages almost as an act of defiance. How ill-informed, how stupid could this guy be to defend the indefensible? Well, he was a Jew. That had to be the answer. Still, I read. And what I read challenged all of my dogmas about Israel and the Jews. I read that it wasn't Israel that created the Palestinian refugee crisis. It was the Arab countries, the United Nations, and the corrupt Palestinian leadership. I read that Jews didn't exploit the Holocaust to create the state of Israel. The movement to create a modern Jewish state dated back to the 19th century, and ultimately to the beginnings of the Jewish people almost 4,000 years ago. And I read that Israel is not engaged in genocide against the Palestinians. On the contrary, the Palestinian population has actually doubled in just 20 years. All this did was make me angrier. I needed to prove Dershowitz wrong, to see with my own eyes how racist and oppressive Israel really was. So I bought a plane ticket. I would travel to Israel, the home of my enemy. And that's when everything changed. Everything. What I saw with my own eyes was even more challenging than what Dershowitz had written. Instead of apartheid, I saw Muslims, Christians, and Jews coexisting. Instead of hate, I saw acceptance and even compassion. I saw a raucous, modern, liberal democracy, full of flaws, certainly, but fundamentally decent. I saw a country that wanted nothing more than to live in peace with its neighbors. I saw my hatred melting before my eyes. I knew right then what I had to do. Too many people on this planet are consumed with the same hatred that consumed me. They have been taught to despise the Jewish state. Many Muslims by their religion, many others by their college professors or student groups. So here is my challenge to anyone who feels this way. Do what I did. Seek out the truth for yourself. If the truth could change me, it can change anyone.
4: That reminds me of a book that I like to read that says, "They shall know the truth, and the truth shall set them free." And really, that's the only thing. Sadly, we've had so many in this country that have been radicalized because they believe the lie. And I'm not just talking about people from the Middle East. Sadly, it's on our college campuses, as we can see, because they're not seeing really what is happening. Recently, I recorded an interview with a friend of mine. He is a pastor from Iran. He's

0: So the persecution that we are seeing that the people of Iran are under, you've experienced that while you were there. You hear the stories. Share with the folks really how bad the persecution is there, especially for Christians in Iran.
1: Yeah, I have started working with the Lord with Christianity because I'm coming from a Muslim background. Last 43 years I was Christian. I was facing that from my relative and then later on from the society and even government. I'm from same church. Around 30 years ago, the government killed our superintendent of Assemblies of God Church and also two other precious pastors. And then at the same time, they put many believers in prison. That's why I was younger, actually. My pastor asked me to leave the country because of my background. But as you ask me what's going on today, you know, when one Muslim become Christian in Iran, it's something the government doesn't like it, not only because of the Islamic theology, they are facing persecution. Persecution means if they are working in society as a worker, as a teacher, as a student, even in schools, they are facing persecution. You can see people, they're making different because according to their faith, they are kafar. Kafar means you're converted from Islam to Christianity. So even today, there are laws in Iran. They can kill them. They have right to do that because of their faith. So, yeah, persecution has been there last 47, 8 years. Even right now, as I heard today, even today they arrested two new believers from city of Yazd. We don't know where are them. They don't give us any news. And then there is no lawyer can go fight for them or anything like that. So the only thing is helping us and making us, encourage us to continue this ministry or helping people is because of trust in the Lord. And at this moment, there are many, many new converts in prison. Yeah.
0: What ability do you have to be in contact with the people in Iran? Any at all, or is there any way that you're in contact with some?
1: Well, it's very limited because of the ban internet, and our sources was in the past couple of years only through internet. But last 2 months, around 60 days, you can say Iran is dark because people cannot call us. We cannot call them as well. They have to go purchase internet from black market if they can. It's very expensive, and they call. Actually, I had several phone calls. Like yesterday, there was a gentleman. I know him for years. When he was baptized, I was in Turkey. I was with him. He was asking me, Pastor, if you can send money because I want to leave the country to go to Armenia.
0: Okay, I'll jump in here and take a break. We're listening to an interview I did with Pastor Elnathan Bastrani. He's from Iran, living in Los Angeles now, but in contact with those that are in Iran during this very troubling time. We'll take a break. We'll pick up the interview right there when we come back here on Jim Franklin Live, giving you the right side of the left coast. Don't go away, folks.
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14: Jim Franklin, your weekend conservative warrior.
15: Welcome back to the program. I'm playing for you an interview that I did earlier with Pastor Elnathan Basrani. He's from Iran. He's in contact with the people that are there, talking about the conditions that they are living under. We'll pick up on the interview that I did with him when he's talking about really the only way at that time that he had to be able to communicate was through satellite.
16: And the only source which is precious to us has been satellite. Like every Monday we have a Farsi satellite program in channel called Mohabbat, Agape channel. And they see us actually, they told me they see us, but we cannot talk to them until they call or they can find a way to contact us.
15: What are the economic situation there? What's happening there that you're hearing from Iran?
16: It's horrible, because before this war started, it was sanctioned. Because of sanctions, that means people cannot find a way to do business, and internet affected as well. Last 2 months, because of there is no internet, people cannot even buy food. They cannot buy, as we know, we live in the world, we cannot even walk and talk without internet. And then, they're losing their jobs. The ladies used to be more involved because of internet, but today the internet is banned, so they cannot work. And I heard, for example, if there is a family of two, they're making $100 per month, just salary income, and then, but they want to pay the rent, it's going to be more than $100 at this situation. So the medicines is very limited. People cannot find their medicines. They cannot, doctors cannot do anything with because of the sanction, because of the expenses of, as I said, the economy. So it's very difficult. It's very difficult.
15: We've heard the reports of literally tens of thousands that have been killed by the government, executed, those who are involved in the protest. Can you relate any of those stories?
16: Yes, actually, I heard more than 35,000 people, they have been killed via through government only within 48 hours. 48 hours. They have been, most of them, when I see the pictures via satellites, they have been very young people. You know, I've seen 21 years old, 18 years old, 45 years old, different ages they have been died. And then still, they cannot, the family go get their bodies after 2 months. If they go, the family asking them, hey, we want to do ceremony for our beloved one. They said, you cannot do it in public. If you do it, we're going to come and arrest you guys. And they are asking for money because they shoot them, they kill them. Imagine. They're killing your beloved one, and they're asking to pay for that. And, still you can see the pain, not only inside of the country, even here in America. We have been protesting last 2 months, mostly Saturday, Sunday. We go there, and then all the media come and see how people are in pain. They're asking to even United States President or even Prime Minister of Israel do something for the beloved one in Iran. But, they killed more than 35,000, 45,000. We don't know exactly the numbers because we don't have access with them.
15: What is the attitude of the Iranian people towards the United States?
16: Well, the public people, to be honest with you, I have been there for years. Of course, I've grown up there. I had ministry. They love America. They love America. Even you see in the satellite news, people are protesting inside of the country. They're asking, please, President Trump, do something. Come and bombard. I saw the news, Pastor Franklin. They're bombarding Iran, and they're celebrating. You cannot believe it. That's crazy. They come and they're killing the Hezbollah people. They killed the leader. But still they're dancing. They're happy because their hope is American government or soldiers. And they're begging to please come and help us. So they have been, always, they have been, the public people, the ordinary people, they love America.
15: Do they have a sense of hope of being able to overthrow the current regime that is there?
16: Not because of regime, but the hope is because of the promise our President Trump said to them, hey, I'm going to come and do something. You know, every moment we are waiting, actually, even we are here to see what is going to make decision. Many people there stand by. They're hoping. But because of our ministry and people like us, they're serving the Lord via satellites, we keep telling them, your hope has to be in the Lord, not the man, you know. Of course, God can use man. Of course, God can use anybody. But our hope is in our Lord Jesus Christ.
15: What is the message that you want the audience to hear about the people of Iran and what we should be doing currently?
16: Well, I beg, please pray for my people in Iran. You know, they don't have any access to tell people. The only what they see is the channel, the TV channel, and the media is running via government of Iran. And I tell you, they don't tell them the truth. But personally, me and my ministry people all together, we are praying for revival. Please, Lord, come and visit our people in Iran, you know, young people, old people, via dreams. You know, Iran has been famous last couple of years. They are visiting the Lord via dreams and, you know, visions. But, please pray for our people over there. And if there is any way you can bring this message to the public, because not too many people, they care about that. You know, we are busy. We have our own problem here in this country as well because of the economy. But I tell you, there are people, they don't have any hope. They don't have any happiness we have. And we know the happiness comes through the Lord and freedom comes through the Lord. So please pray for my people. Yeah.
15: Pastor, thank you so much for spending some time with us today.
16: Definitely. Thank you so much, brother.
15: And again, let me just echo that we need to pray for the people of Iran. We see what is happening. We see this regime, and hopefully after what we've given you today, you understand a little bit about what their motivations are. The people of Iran are caught up in this. They are the victims. And we've seen how their government has turned on them and killed thousands. There needs to be a regime change there. If there is going to be peace, lasting peace in the Middle East, those individuals cannot remain in control of that government. So pray for the people of Iran. Pray for the peace there in that region. And pray for the peace of Jerusalem. Take a break. Come back. Talk about the big event that's coming up at the big Fresno Fairgrounds and the history of our nation. That's next here on Jim Franklin Live.
14: Getting to the truth of the matter. Jim Franklin will be right back.
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0: Jim Franklin, giving you the right side of the left coast.
1: Folks, we are just days away, what, a couple of weeks from the celebration of the 250th anniversary of this great nation, the United States of America. We're kicking it off early with a big event on June the 28th. That's June the 28th. That's a Sunday night at the big Fresno Fairgrounds for our event, Celebrate America, One Nation Under God. This is going to be just an old-fashioned flag-waving rally. Last year, we had about 5,000 in attendance. I believe it's going to be even more. Why don't you come out and join us? Admission is free. Parking is free. It's on the big Fresno Fairgrounds in the grandstands, June the 28th, 8 p.m., Celebrate America, One Nation Under God. I want to play for you a piece that I heard from Eric Metaxas, another great historian, about Nathan Hale. Remember that name? Nathan Hale, he is the one that made the statement, "I regret that I have but one life to give for my country." You may have heard that and heard his name, but wait till you hear a little bit about his life and who he was. And the surprising thing to me was how young that he was. Here's one of the great patriots that helped to form this great nation, the United States of America. Here's Eric Metaxas to tell us about him.
2: "I only regret that I have but one life to give for my country." This is one of the signature lines of the American Revolution, the quintessential statement of American patriotism. It was spoken by Nathan Hale just before a British hangman executed him on September 22nd, 1776. Hale was 21 years old. Who was this remarkable young man, and why was he willing to sacrifice his promising young life for the cause of liberty? Nathan Hale was born June 6, 1755, in Coventry, Connecticut, to a family with a 100-year history in New England. His great-grandfather, John Hale, had been a prominent figure in the Salem witch trials. His father, Richard Hale, subscribed to the same fire and brimstone doctrines and instilled in his children a deep, abiding reverence for God. Studious, pious, but enormously charming, Nathan convinced everyone that he was destined for greatness. And the first stop on that road at age 14 was a Yale education. There, Nathan thrived. He was curious about everything and attempted to master everything from Greek and Latin to science and philosophy. Tall, broad-shouldered, with sharp blue eyes, he was quick to smile. In the fashion of the age, he tied his thick, blondish-brown hair in a ponytail. Jared Sparks, future Harvard president and Hale's first biographer, said no young man of his years put forth a fairer promise of future usefulness and celebrity. Upon graduating, Hale found a job as a schoolmaster in New London, Connecticut. He was an instant success, firm, demanding, charismatic, a born teacher and leader. According to one of his students, everyone who knew Hale was attached to him. That's the fact. It was in New London that he was drawn into the patriot cause. In April of 1775, talk of revolution turned into bloody conflict when, in the neighboring Massachusetts towns of Lexington and Concord, American militiamen rebuffed the professional British army. The war was on. Hale answered the call for volunteers. "A sense of duty urged me to sacrifice everything for my country," he wrote his father. God, he believed, had called him to military service. For Hale, America's cause was God's cause. Recognizing Hale's obvious leadership qualities, his commanding officer made him a lieutenant in the Connecticut Regiment. The title was flattering, but he had no idea what it meant to be a soldier. So he read manuals, studied tactics, pored over military histories to make up for his lack of military experience. His first taste of real action came on his own initiative. In May 1776, he snuck aboard a British supply sloop in the middle of the night and steered it to the American side of the East River while the British crew slept below. The escapade made him a hero in the camp. The badly needed captured supplies, not to mention the captured sailors, made the victory all the sweeter. His initiative and daring brought Hale to the attention of Thomas Knowlton, a veteran of the French and Indian War. Knowlton had been personally selected by General Washington to lead an elite special forces unit. Whatever needed to be done, no matter how difficult, Knowlton's Rangers would do it. Espionage, covert reconnaissance, raids behind enemy lines. Knowlton asked Hale if he wanted to join. The former schoolmaster didn't hesitate, but his very first assignment was his last. Washington, recently having suffered a devastating defeat on Brooklyn Heights, had no idea what his British counterpart, General William Howe, was going to do next. If Washington could get Howe's plans, he could figure out his next move: attack, retreat, or stand his ground. Somebody would have to go into British-held territory on Long Island and gather intelligence about British troop positions and intentions. To say it was a dangerous assignment would be an understatement. It would take a man of great bravery and cunning to pull it off. Hale had the courage, but not the guile. Posing as a teacher looking for a job, he took a boat to British-occupied New York. Unpracticed in deception, he was a terrible liar. His cover story fooled no one. The game was up before it had even begun. Hale was arrested. Under questioning from no less a personage than Howe himself, he admitted his purpose. Howe, like everyone else who met the young man, took an immediate liking to his prisoner. But the hardened general would show no mercy. From the British perspective, Hale was a traitor. And there was only one punishment for traitors: death. Hale asked for a chaplain. The request was denied. He then asked for a Bible. That request was also denied. The next day, September 22nd, the hangman put a rope around Hale's neck. It was then that Hale reportedly uttered his famous final words. The British should have listened. They were fighting for domination. The Americans were fighting for liberty. Whatever sacrifices they had to make, they would, even unto death. A nation of Nathan Hales could not be defeated.
1: My friend, that is what patriotism is. A love for your country. A love for your country even to the point of saying, I'm willing to lay my life down for it. And didn't that surprise you how young he was? Those were the patriots that founded our country. Oh, we had some of the old guys, Benjamin Franklin and those, but the majority of them were a lot younger than what we recognize them or remember them to be. All right, we'll take a break. We'll come back, have some final comments here for this edition of Jim Franklin Live, where we give you the right side of the left coast. Don't go away, folks. I'll be right back.

0: This is Jim Franklin Live, giving you the right side of the left coast.
1: 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All right, folks, we're just about 2 weeks away, a little over 2 weeks, from the celebration of the 4th of July. As I've been telling you, we're doing it early with Celebrate America, One Nation Under God, the big event that we do at the big Fresno Fairgrounds. That's on the 28th. Again, on the 28th, the Sunday prior to the 4th of July. It's going to be a great time. This is our fifth year of doing it. Last year, over 5,000 that were in attendance. Everyone loves a huge fireworks show, and friends, this one is free. There's no admission charge, no parking fees. So join us at the grandstands at the big Fresno Fairgrounds at 8 o'clock for an old-fashioned, flag-waving, patriotic celebration. And the program is going to conclude with what I believe is one of the largest free fireworks displays in the valley. So don't miss it. Sunday night, June the 28th, Big Fresno Fairgrounds. If you want more information, you can go to our website, cornerstonefresno.com. 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Bring the entire family, bring the kids, bring the grandkids, bring the neighbors. Oh, and again, did I mention parking is free and admission is free? June the 29th, Sunday night, Big Fresno Fairgrounds for Celebrate America, One Nation Under God. Join us as we celebrate the birth of this great country. That's it for me this week. Back next week. But once again, I'll give you the right side of the left coast here on Jim Franklin Live. God bless and God bless America.
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2: Good morning, Adlai. How's your morning going so far?
1: It is going really well, besides sweltering outside. It's pretty good. Trying to stay cool. How are you doing?
2: Oh, you know, busy, busy, busy. Right. I feel like I say that like every weekend, but I got to tell you, it's true. Just when I think maybe I'm going to get a little bit of a breather, real estate picks right back up. You know, we've got people wanting to list their homes, buyers wanting to find the right place. There are a lot of moving pieces in between those two. But I can't complain because I am very blessed to be busy.
1: Yeah, I guess if things weren't busy, that's when you'd really have something to complain about.
2: Exactly. And, you know, I've learned that over the years. When I was younger, those slower moments, well, they would make me pretty anxious. But now I have faith that things will pick back up, and I try to use those quieter seasons wisely, like spending time with family, catching up on things around the house, maybe even sneaking in a little vacation if I'm lucky. But right now, this is definitely not one of those slower seasons. It's quite the opposite.
1: So during the busy summer months in real estate, is it pretty much work, work, work?
2: For the most part, yes. But thankfully, I really do love what I do. And it's a family business, so I get to work alongside my husband and my son. Even when it's busy, I still get to be with them, and honestly, that makes a big difference.
1: That's really nice. It's almost built-in work-life balance in some ways.
2: In some ways, although I don't know that Bob and Connor would always call it balance when I'm texting them about a property or asking for help with something on a weekend. But, you know, I got to tell you, they are really good sports. Real estate has always been a family effort for us, and I think that's part of what keeps it meaningful. You know, we're not just helping people buy and sell homes. We're helping families move into the new chapters of their lives, and honestly, that never gets old.
1: And I would imagine summer brings a little bit of everything. People relocating, families trying to move before the next school year, sellers wanting to take advantage of buyer activity.
2: It absolutely does. You know, summer always has its own rhythm in real estate. You have people who've been thinking about selling for months, and they finally decide, okay, now is the time. And you have buyers who are trying to get settled before the fall. You've got families who are making big decisions and sometimes doing it very quickly. And that's why it's so important to have someone guiding you who knows the market, someone who understands the process and can help you keep everything moving forward.
1: So even when it's busy, it sounds like it's a good kind of busy.
2: It is. It's the kind of busy that I'm very grateful for. Of course, there are some long days and plenty of phone calls and emails and showings and negotiations and inspections, you know, all of the things. But at the end of the day, when you hand someone the keys to their new home or you help a seller move on to their next chapter, it really is worth it.
1: That's a good reminder. Real estate is not just numbers and contracts.
2: Exactly. You know, the numbers matter and the contracts matter, of course. And the strategy really matters. But behind all of that, there are real people that are making really important decisions. And that's what keeps me motivated, even during the busiest seasons.
1: Well, Lori, so what do we have planned for today's show?
2: So I think today's show is going to be a fun one. And honestly, it's a little different from what we normally talk about. We're going to be joined by Bethany Quinn from GTFO Tours. And we're going to talk about something more and more Americans are starting to at least wonder about, which is, what would it actually take for us to move abroad? You know, not just a vacation, not just dream about living somewhere else, but to really understand the process. Where can someone afford to go? What about visas? What about housing? What if you have kids? And what if you own a home here? What does that planning actually look like? So I think it's going to be a really interesting conversation, especially because real estate is not just about buying and selling houses. It's about where people want to live. It's how they want to live. And it's what kind of future they're trying to build for themselves and their families. But before we introduce today's guest, let's go ahead and shift gears to our weekly news segment. You know, each week I try to bring a story that caught my attention and that's relevant to real estate, home ownership, or maybe the way the industry is changing. And this week I came across an article from the National Association of Realtors about six startups that were selected for the 2026 REACH program.
0: Okay, wait a sec. I have to stop you right away. What is the REACH program?
2: Okay, that's a great question because I don't think most consumers know what it is. The REACH program is an accelerator through Second Century Ventures, which is the strategic investment arm of the National Association of Realtors. So in plain English, it's a program that helps emerging real estate technology companies grow and scale. These are companies that are trying to solve problems in the real estate industry, whether that's making transactions smoother, maybe it's improving compliance or creating more transparency. Maybe it's helping with affordability or helping agents and brokerages better serve their clients. And what caught my attention about this year's group is that these companies are not just focused on some flashy technology. They're really focused on some of the pain points that come up every single day in real estate.
0: So these are not just tech companies creating apps for the sake of creating apps. These are companies trying to fix real problems.
2: Yes, and that's why I thought it was really worth talking about. You know, real estate has become far more complex since I first started. There are more compliance requirements, more paperwork, more deadlines, more technology platforms, and there's a lot more pressure to keep everything moving. Buyers and sellers might not always see what is happening behind the scenes, but there is a lot that has to happen for a transaction to go from accepted offer all the way through to closing. And when something is delayed or something is missing, inaccurate, or disorganized, that can create stress for everyone involved. It can affect the buyer, the seller, the agents, the lender, the escrow, the title, and sometimes even the closing date.
0: And I would imagine most buyers and sellers only see the surface level part of that. They see the house, the offer, the inspection, the signing. They probably don't realize how many moving pieces there are.
2: That is exactly right, Adlai. You know, a good transaction should feel smooth to the client. But that smoothness doesn't happen by accident. There's a lot of coordination happening behind the scenes. And that is where technology can be really helpful when it is used the right way. So this article talked about six companies selected for the 2026 REACH program. And each one is tackling a different problem in real estate. Those six companies are AI.realestate, Association Online, BrokerBot, LotRoll, MaxHome.ai, and StackRap. And I want to walk through each one because I think it gives us a really good picture of where the real estate industry is heading.
0: Okay, let's start with the first one. What is AI.realestate?
2: Okay, so AI.realestate, which is also called AIRE, is focused on helping brokerages and real estate teams better use the data they already have. And I know, when people hear the word data, it sounds dry. But in real estate, data can be extremely valuable when it's organized and used properly. Think about all the information that exists inside a real estate business. There's client information, past transaction history, property information, mortgage information, market activity, buyer preferences, seller timelines, follow-up notes, and there's so much more. But if all of that information is scattered across different systems, emails, spreadsheets, notes, and platforms, well, it's really hard to use it effectively. So what AIRE is trying to do is organize internal data along with property, mortgage, and client information to create what they describe as a living database.
0: So how would that actually help a client? Because I can see how it helps a brokerage stay organized, but what does that mean for the person buying or selling a home?
2: You know, that is a great question, and it really is the right one to focus on. For the client, better data can mean better service. It can help an agent understand who needs follow-up, who might be ready to make a move, what a client was interested in before, and what their timeline looked like. It could also give them information that might be useful. For example, let's say someone reached out a year ago and said, we're thinking about selling eventually, but we're not ready yet. If that information gets lost, well, that client might never hear from the agent again. But if that information is organized properly, well, then the agent can follow up at the right time. They can provide relevant market information, and they can serve that client in a much more meaningful way. Or if a buyer was looking in a certain price range or a neighborhood, better data can help the agent stay aware of opportunities that might fit that person's needs. So the technology itself may be behind the scenes, but the goal is to help agents be more proactive, more organized, and more useful to the people they serve.
0: That makes sense. It's not replacing the relationship. It's helping the agent manage the relationship better.
2: Right. And I think that's an important distinction. Now, the second company is Association Online. And this one is very easy for buyers and sellers to understand because it deals with HOAs.
0: Oh, HOAs. That alone probably gets people's attention.
2: It sure does. And whether someone loves an HOA or they want to avoid one, HOA-related documents and information can be a major part of a transaction when a property is located in a homeowner's association. So Association Online is focused on streamlining that HOA data and improving transparency. The article points out that HOA-related transactions can be associated with delays, with missing documents, and of course, with confusion for buyers and sellers. And that is so true. You know, when a buyer is purchasing a home in an HOA, there are documents that have to be reviewed. There might be rules and fees and transfer requirements. There could be architectural guidelines, budgets, meeting minutes, reserve studies, and a whole host of other association information. And buyers need to understand what they're buying into. And sellers have to be able to provide that required information in a very timely way.
0: I can see how that could slow things down. If you're waiting on documents from an HOA, the whole transaction could get held up.
2: Exactly. And sometimes our buyers don't fully understand the HOA until they receive those documents. They may have questions about parking or pets, rentals, exterior changes, landscaping, or maybe even the fees. And those details matter. Now, from a seller's perspective, you don't want missing or delayed HOA information to create any unnecessary problems late in the process. You know, anything that improves transparency and helps agents get accurate information sooner, well, it can help everyone in their transaction. And this is one of those areas where technology may not sound exciting, but it can make a very real difference in whether a transaction stays on track or not.
0: And I would imagine it could also help avoid surprises.
2: Absolutely, because surprises are not your friend in escrow. The more information that buyers have up front, well, the better they can make informed decisions. And the more organized the process is, the better chance you have of avoiding those delays. Now, the third company is BrokerBot. This one is focused on artificial intelligence as an operational assistant for brokerages and agents. Now, when people hear AI in real estate, they might immediately think, oh, no, is AI going to replace agents? But that is not really what this is about. BrokerBot is designed to help with things like administrative support, compliance guidance, training, and agent support. It also integrates into existing brokerage systems.
0: So instead of replacing the agent, it's more like helping the agent or brokerage handle the back office side of things?
2: Yes. And that is where AI can be very useful when it's used responsibly. Real estate agents have to manage a lot more than just showing homes. There are forms and disclosures, timelines, compliance requirements, office policies, transaction details, client communication, marketing, negotiations, inspections, appraisals, and oh so much more. So if a tool can help answer some internal questions or organize tasks, maybe it can assist with training or help make sure certain steps aren't missed, well, that can be very valuable. But I always like to come back to this. Technology should support professional judgment, never replace it. AI can be a tool, but it doesn't know your client the way you do. It doesn't understand the emotion of a move and the nuance of negotiation. It doesn't understand the local market in the same way that an experienced professional absolutely does.
0: That is an important point, because I think a lot of people hear AI and assume it is either going to solve everything or replace everyone.
2: Yes, they do. And I don't think either extreme is accurate. You know, AI can help with efficiency. It can help reduce those repetitive tasks, and it can organize information. But real estate is still a people business. These are major financial decisions and often major emotional decisions too. So think about it. A buyer could be nervous. a seller can be overwhelmed. And technology can help the process, but it can't replace trust.
0: That's a great way to put it.
2: Thanks. So now the fourth company is LotRoll. And this one caught my attention because it focuses on manufactured housing. LotRoll is building digital infrastructure and data tools for the manufactured housing market. The article mentions that manufactured housing is gaining attention as our affordability concerns continue nationwide. So LotRoll is looking at things like price transparency and access to active listings to better help professionals serve buyers and sellers in that market. And this is important because affordability is one of the biggest issues in housing right now. A lot of people want to become homeowners, but traditional single-family homes have become harder to afford for many buyers.
0: And manufactured housing can sometimes be a more affordable option, right?
2: It can be, yes. Now, of course, every situation is different, and buyers have to understand exactly what they're purchasing. Manufactured housing can involve different rules, financing options, land ownership questions, space rent, park requirements, age restrictions in some communities, and many other details that are different from a traditional home purchase. But for some buyers, it can open the door to home ownership at a lower price point. The challenge is that manufactured housing has not always had the same level of data transparency or digital infrastructure that traditional real estate has. If information is hard to find or difficult to compare, well, that can make it harder for buyers, sellers, and agents to navigate the market confidently. So a company that is focused on improving data and listings and price transparency in that space, well, that could be a very helpful thing.
0: And with affordability being such a big issue, it makes sense that technology would start focusing on areas of the market that maybe have not had as much attention before.
2: You're right. You know, real estate technology can't only serve the luxury market or the easiest transactions. If the industry is going to move forward, there need to be tools that help with all kinds of housing options, including some of these more affordable ones. And I think that this is a good reminder for listeners, too. There's not just one path to home ownership. For some people, it's a traditional single-family home. But for others, it might be a condo or a townhome, a manufactured home, or maybe even starting with something smaller and building from there. The right option always depends on the person, their finances, their goals, and of course, their lifestyle. Now, the fifth company is MaxHome.ai. This company focuses on automating workflows, streamlining compliance, and reducing manual operational tasks for brokerages and agents. Now, again, this might sound like something that only matters to people inside the real estate industry, but it really does affect the consumer. You know, a real estate transaction involves a lot of deadlines and documents. There are disclosures and inspection periods, appraisal timelines, loan deadlines, contingency periods, repair negotiations, escrow instructions, title documents, and a lot of other moving parts. And when workflows are disorganized, well, things can slip through the cracks. And in real estate, missing a deadline or missing a document can become a real problem.
0: So even though the client may not care what software the brokerage uses, they do care that the transaction is handled correctly.
2: Yes, they do. They might not care what's happening behind the curtain, but they absolutely care that their agent is organized, that deadlines are being tracked, that documents are being handled properly, and that nothing important is being missed. You know, compliance is a big part of real estate, and as the industry changes, brokerages need tools that help them stay consistent and accurate. That's going to protect the brokerage, yes, but it also protects the client. A smoother back-end process can really mean fewer delays, fewer mistakes, and better communication.
0: And probably a calmer experience for the buyer or the seller.
2: Yes, and honestly, that matters. Buying or selling a home is already a big deal. It doesn't need to feel chaotic because the process behind the scenes is disorganized. And then the sixth company is StackWrap. Now, this one is focused on a problem that a lot of brokerages face, which is disconnected technology. You know, many real estate companies use multiple platforms. There might be one system for client management and another for transaction management. Maybe there's a third for marketing or for forms, another for lead management, another for communication, and so on. Over time, it can become too much. StackWrap aims to centralize the brokerage technology into one dashboard and give visibility into how agents are actually using the tools that are available to them.
0: That sounds like something a lot of businesses deal with, not just real estate. Too many systems that do not talk to each other.
2: Absolutely. And when the systems are disconnected, well, honestly, people stop using them effectively. Or they only use part of one system, part of another system, and then important information ends up being scattered. So for agents, that can mean wasted time. And for brokerages, it can mean poor adoption of tools that they're already paying for. And of course, for clients, it can mean the experience is not nearly as smooth as it could be. If technology is going to help, well, it needs to be usable. It can't just be another platform that creates more work.
0: That seems like a key point. Technology is supposed to make things easier, but sometimes it can make things more complicated.
2: That is very true, and I think anyone listening can relate to that, even outside of real estate. We have all had moments where a new app or a new system that was supposed to simplify something, make our life much easier, and instead, it seemed to create five more steps. You know, the best technology should reduce friction. It should make communication clearer, information easier to access, and the process feel more efficient. If it doesn't do that, then it's not really solving the problem. And that is really the bigger theme of this article. These six startups are not all doing the same thing, but they are all trying to address friction points in real estate. Data that's not being used well, HOA delays, AI support for brokerages, manufactured housing transparency, compliance and transaction workflows, disconnected technology systems. All different problems, but the same general goal. Make real estate work better.
0: What do you think the average buyer or seller should take away from something like this?
2: I think that the takeaway is that the real estate industry is changing, and a lot of that change is happening behind the scenes. Consumers might not see every new tool or every new system, but they will feel the impact if those tools make the process smoother, faster, more transparent, and more organized. But I also think it's important to say this. Technology is not the whole answer. The article itself talks about keeping agents at the center of every transaction, and I think that is absolutely the right approach. Technology can help agents serve their clients better, but the agent still matters. Experience still matters. Local knowledge still matters. And negotiation matters.
0: So the best version is not technology instead of an agent. It is technology helping a good agent do an even better job.
2: You bet. That is the sweet spot. When technology helps reduce busy work, when it organizes information and improves transparency, and it helps keep things on track, agents can spend more time doing what clients actually need from them. And that's the advising, negotiating, problem solving, and guiding them through all those big decisions. You know, at the end of the day, buying or selling a home is not just a transaction. It's a major life event. And even with all the technology in the world, people still want a trusted advisor that they can call, ask questions of, and rely on.
0: And I think that is especially true when things do not go perfectly.
2: Yes, when everything is smooth, technology can help keep it smooth. But when something unexpected happens, maybe it's an inspection issue or an appraisal concern, that is when experience really matters. You know, a good agent knows how to work through those issues, how to communicate, how to protect the client's interests, and how to keep that transaction moving whenever possible. So I like seeing innovation in the industry. I think it's good. I think it's necessary. But the goal should always be better service for the client.
0: That is a good news story because it gives people a look at where the industry is going.
2: Yes, and I think that it's a reminder that real estate is always evolving. The tools may change, the systems might change, the market could change. But the core of the business is still helping people make smart decisions about where they live, how they invest, and what comes next for their families. And that actually brings us nicely into today's main conversation, because later in the show, we're going to talk about a very different kind of housing decision, the decision to move abroad. You know, for some people, that might sound extreme. For others, it may be something that they have quietly wondered about. What would it cost? Where would they go? What would they do with their home here? And how do visas work? What about healthcare and schools and retirement and daily life? All those questions. So after the break, we're going to introduce Bethany Quinn,

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0: So today's interview is one I think a lot of people will find interesting, whether they've seriously thought about moving abroad or maybe it was just one of those ideas that's crossed their mind a time or two. Because when people think about moving, they usually just think about moving across town or moving to a different part of Kern County. Maybe they're thinking about relocating to another city or maybe even another state. But for some people, the bigger question is, what if we move to another country altogether? And of course, that brings up so many questions. Where would you go? What would it cost? Could you even qualify for a visa? What would you do with your home here? What about the health care and schools and finances and housing and everything else that consists of everyday life? So today, we are joined by Bethany Quinn with GTFO Tours. And that company helps Americans explore what it would actually take to move abroad. Not just in theory, but in a very practical way. They help people every day think through things like affordability and visas, relocation tours, housing, and all of those big decisions that come into play with planning an international move. So Bethany, welcome to the Kern County Real Estate Review. We're so happy to have you with us today.
3: Thanks so much for having me.
0: Absolutely. Now, I think this is such a fascinating topic because it's one of those things that people might be curious about, but they don't really know where to begin. So let's start there. For listeners who are hearing about GTFO Tours for the first time, can you explain what your company does and who you help?
3: Sure. Well, honestly, we answer a lot of the questions that you just asked. We help Americans figure out where they can go. We coach them through the process, and we connect them to people on the ground who can help them with the specifics of a given country, and generally help them settle into their happy, peaceful new lives.
0: That's wonderful. And I think it's very interesting because I think a lot of folks might picture moving abroad as something that, I don't know, maybe only retirees or remote workers or even very wealthy people can do. But from what I've seen on your website, you really help people look at the practical side and figure out what is actually realistic for them. So when people first come to you, what are the biggest questions or concerns that they usually have?
3: And the most common is, where can I go, you know, given my situation, which, you know, I mean, best life hack ever, be born super wealthy, but that's not always an option for most of us. So we're very good at helping people with a wide range of budgets figure out some options. And given the low cost of living in many countries in the world, there are a lot more options on much wider budgets than you would think. A lot of people have questions about moving pets. A lot of people have questions about, you know, the specifics and the logistics and I think, honestly, I think the biggest thing that people come to us for is reassurance that they can move to another place and that the grass will be greener. And I can honestly say that the grass is actually greener in other places.
0: Well, that is good to hear. Now, I got to imagine that there are a lot of misconceptions out there. Is that correct?
3: Yeah, I mean, I think the biggest misconception that Americans have has to do with taxes. I think that there is a lot of propaganda in the United States about how taxes are horrible and they're you know, just going to eat up everything and all of your money. And, you know, in the United States, I think certainly a disproportionate amount of taxes go to things like defense and paying down the national debt that, you know, people don't feel like they see in everyday life. But in other countries, particularly when you start to get into Europe and Nordic countries, you really do see your taxes going to work, you know? So it's more important to look at, instead of the tax rate, look at the life rate, which is tax, you know, the cost of taxes plus the cost of your health insurance, which is much cheaper here, copays, college tuition.

0: pension, daycare, your retirement savings, et cetera.
1: I like that. Not tax rate, but life rate. That's, exactly. That's really great because, you know, when you think about moving somewhere, you know, we all like to fantasize and we all like to think about it being great and wonderful. But I think it's really important that people start making a realistic plan if they're going to do that. So let's talk about the realistic side. How realistic is it for your average American family to pack up and move abroad?
0: You know, honestly, at this point, we have met with hundreds of people, and I have yet to have to not find a viable plan for people to move abroad.
1: Really? That's great.
0: Absolutely. Again, there's such a huge cost of, there's such a huge range in terms of cost of living. And honestly, the United States is very expensive. The other thing to keep in mind, you know, there was a study done of countries in terms of work-life balance, and out of 60 countries, the United States came in 59th. And so, you know, for most people, the most important thing that they talk about is work-life balance. And so I can honestly say it will be better. But yeah, the big thing that I think is difficult for people, it's not the money, although they think it is, it's not, we can help you with that. It's leaving people behind. It's, you know, if they have an aging family member, divorces are really tough. Shared custody is a really challenging situation for people. And just people get up in their heads about it. So,
1: right. Well, that makes sense. Because those are things that also impact just local domestic moves as well. So I can imagine the magnitude when you're thinking about moving internationally. Now,
0: absolutely.
1: When somebody is starting to just explore this idea, what should they figure out first? I mean, do they focus on the country they want to move to or what visa they might qualify for? Or do they need to look at their financial situation?
0: I mean, I think your financial situation is going to be the biggest factor in any of those other decisions. And you know, honestly, your financial situation is probably going to determine which visas you qualify for and therefore which countries you can move to.
1: Okay. Well, that makes sense because obviously it would be terrible to fall in love with a place, but then not be able to either qualify for the visa or to have the finances, you know, to move there. So I'm naive when it comes to this. Can you explain how visas typically work and why that is such an important part of the planning process?
0: Sure. I mean, I think, you know, different countries have different visa processes, and depending on which visa you are going for, it can look very different. For instance, if you're thinking about moving to Spain, Spain is one of the countries, you know, I think some of the most common visas that Americans are looking at these days are, like you said, a digital nomad visa, or a lot of countries have an option for what's called a passive income visa, or in Spain, they call it a non-lucrative visa. But in Spain, if you have a digital nomad visa, if you're trying to go for that, you can apply from the United States, or you can just go to Spain and apply from there. And my understanding is that you actually, if you go to Spain and apply for it there, it will actually be a longer visa. But if you're looking to get their non-lucrative visa, you have to apply from the United States. And I think another one of the considerations that people should look into is that a lot of the bureaucracy for these countries, Mexico, Portugal, Spain, is very overloaded at the moment with a lot of Americans trying to get out. And so that can really heavily impact your timing in terms of when you can get out of the country, which unfortunately for people these days can be a safety issue as well.
1: Right. And so on average, I know it varies from country to country and visa to visa, but on average, what are folks looking at if they are thinking about moving abroad as far as a timetable?
0: You know, again, totally varies. I think that I would say probably 6 months for most countries can be a serious but comfortable timeline. For places like the Netherlands, where you can just show up on a tourist visa and then start the long-term visa process, I think you could probably be here in 3 months, less than that. I mean, you could be here tomorrow if you wanted to move to the Netherlands, but most people take longer than that.
1: Right. Okay. Yeah. When you say tomorrow, I'm thinking, oh my gosh, how can I leave everything behind and do that? Right?
0: Well, that's the big X factor, is how long will it take you to scale down, get rid of as much of your stuff as you can? Because moving things across the ocean is very expensive.
1: Absolutely. So you know, you mentioned the Netherlands as being easier to access. Are there other countries that are more realistic or approachable for Americans who are just starting to explore this idea?
0: I mean, you know, the Netherlands has the easiest visa by far for Americans to get. It's called the Dutch American Friendship Treaty, and it is a visa technically for American entrepreneurs or freelancers or consultants or people with an idle daydream. And really the big requirements for that are that you put $4,500 in a business bank account and find a place to live where you can register. Of course, the caveat there is that being an entrepreneur is really hard.
1: Right.
0: but in terms of other countries, you know, I really think it depends on where you're going. I think what makes it easy is if you find a good relocation consultant who can walk you through the process. I also think different people have different levels of tolerance for maddening bureaucracy. I think Albania is one place that people are looking at in terms of, there are a number of countries where you can just show up and then start the long-term visa process. So Albania is one country that we look at when, especially when people have lower budgets, you know, you can get, you can get an apartment, an Airbnb there for $500-$600 a month. And they have it's a year-long tourist visa for Americans, and then I believe their digital nomad visa is also pretty easy to get. And it's also the kind of place where, you know, I think you leave the country for like 72 hours and come back and you can just start the whole process over again. So that's an option. Panama also has a very long-term visa option. And yeah, there are a number of other countries like that.
1: Great. Now, your website talks about helping people understand where they can afford to go. And I think that is absolutely such a big part of this conversation, because for a lot of folks, the dream of moving abroad could be tied to wanting a different lifestyle or, as you've mentioned, possibly a lower cost of living. So what financial factors should someone look at before they get serious about moving abroad?
0: Sure. I mean, you know, I think I mentioned the life rate. I think that's really important to keep in mind. Especially if you are someone with a certain level of wealth, you're going to want to consult with. We generally recommend three different types of tax of advice or financial advisors. We recommend chatting with a cross-border wealth advisor, perhaps someone who takes your values into consideration. We also recommend chatting with an U.S. tax advisor who specializes in working with expats. And also with someone who is a tax advisor in your local country, because it's usually a different person. But then also, obviously, you need to figure out what type of work you have, what type of work you could get in the country that you're moving to. Your visa will often have a pretty significant impact on your ability to find work or your ability to qualify to get work. And then obviously it's, you know, what are your savings? What are your available? What's your available credit? Do you have retirement savings? Are you going to be able to sell your house? You know, you really want to make sure different types of wealth structures are taxed differently in different countries. And so, again, that's why it's so important to chat with a wealth advisor so that you don't get hit with these massive surprise tax bills. Mm-hmm. Financially, there are a number of considerations.
1: Yes, and it's so great to know that you could be that trusted advisor to walk them through that process, right?
0: Absolutely, we'd be happy to.
1: Great. Now, I imagine, as you mentioned earlier, that the United States is number 59 on a list of 60 countries for financial affordability.
0: Work-life balance.
1: Oh, work-life balance. Okay. All right. So then we've talked a little bit about it, but is the cost of living in other countries substantially different than what Americans are used to?
0: Absolutely. You know, I think I mentioned Albania is one of the cheaper countries that Americans can walk into. I mean, the American passport is still pretty strong. There are a lot of countries like that. But I would say, especially when you're looking at Europe, which I think is probably what most Americans are considering.
1: Right.
0: Because they don't necessarily want a huge lifestyle change. Mm-hmm. I would say some of the more expensive countries are probably Switzerland, Ireland, the UK. But most of the rest of the countries in Europe are cheaper to live in. Spain has plenty of places that are cheaper than the U.S. Portugal, a lot of Americans were looking at Portugal because it was less expensive everywhere. Some of the big cities like Lisbon and Porto have gotten more expensive. But there's still plenty of very affordable places in Portugal. And yeah, really most places in Europe, except the countries that I mentioned, tend to be cheaper. The thing that you want to consider often when they're talking about affordability, they're talking about the relationship between the local wages and the cost of living in a place. But if you're a digital nomad, if you have clients or an employer in the United States, your income will often be significantly more than local wages, and therefore the cost of living will be more affordable as well.
1: Okay. And as you indicated, I mean, the cost of living is going to vary dramatically depending on the country, the city, and even the lifestyle that someone wants, right? Whether they're trying to live like a local or recreate that lifestyle that they had here in the States. But for someone who thinks, you know, this is something I really want to do one day, how far in advance do you recommend they start planning?
0: I mean, you know, it depends on what kind of planning we're talking about, right? I think it's never too early to start saving.
1: Right.
0: I think that, like I said, I think 3 months out is, I think 3 months out is a serious but fast timeline. Okay. It's like a serious but comfortable timeline for most people. But, you know, I think when you're looking at longer term, you know, again, never too early to start saving. We're living in a very volatile world. If you're serious about wanting to move, I would encourage you to move sooner rather than later. I think the other thing to consider is that over time, visa laws change. We are entering the next big era of mass migration. We actually did an interview the other day with Atusa Abraxia Ibrahimian, who is a reporter. She's reported for the New York. She wrote the piece about us in the New Yorker, but has done has written for a lot of big publications. But she was saying that the way that you can tell that you've entered a new era of mass migration is when you start seeing pushback against migration. And we're certainly seeing some pushback.
1: Right.
0: But the point is, immigration laws change over time. And so if you're serious about wanting to move to a place, I would say don't wait too long, because I think we are going to see a lot more restrictions on immigration and more restrictions on Americans looking to move abroad.
1: Okay. I think that's very helpful, because I think lots of people don't realize the lead time they might need. You know, there are a ton of moving parts, right? You're talking about maybe needing to sell your home or rent it out, finding housing in the new location, moving your belongings, figuring out the right visa, your finances, possibly moving your children and pets. I mean, there's a ton of moving pieces in this idea of relocating abroad. What are some of the biggest mistakes that you are seeing people make when they start planning this international move?
0: I mean, ChatGPT, I'm tempted to say.
1: You know, I see that in the real estate industry, too. They put a question into chat, and it just gives them a general answer, right?
0: Yeah, I mean, you know, there's a lot of free information on the internet, and some of it is even right. Mm-hmm. But I think predictive text is not as good of a visa advisor as, you know, an actual lawyer or a real website even. I think the big mistake that I see people making here when they're trying to move to the Netherlands is thinking that they can, it is thinking that they can DIY it, especially when it comes to real estate. You know, there is a housing crisis in a lot of places, including the Netherlands. I tend to think it's because so many people are moving around that the housing stock hasn't quite kept up with the fact that, you know, there are people looking to live places temporarily, do Airbnb, etc. But for whatever reason, I'm sure your podcast discusses this, but there is a housing crisis, and here in the Netherlands, certainly you need a local real estate agent to help you navigate that. We're happy to connect you with folks who can make that happen for you. But the main reason that people don't end up staying here in the Netherlands, at least, is because they think that they can spend substantially less on housing than is realistic. They think that they can avoid working with a local real estate agent, and then they get here and end up having to leave because they can't find a place to live.
1: Right. They didn't plan well. And I think that it just goes to show, because here locally we have a housing affordability crisis. And we have a shortage. We just don't have enough available homes. And I think that you're seeing that not only across the country, but clearly across the world in the populous spots, the places people want to go. And I think that it is important wherever you're thinking about moving to, whether it's domestically or internationally, you do need to rely on locals who know the area, who know what you can afford, what you can purchase, how to go about it, et cetera. And I think you are absolutely, Bethany, a resource for anyone who's thinking about moving overseas.
0: Absolutely.
1: Now, if you don't mind, let's take a break. And when we come back, I want to talk about what retirees should know and what families with children should consider, because those are two different segments of the population. And then, of course, I want to talk a little bit more about the housing side of moving abroad, because I think that's where the conversation gets especially interesting for some of our listeners. So stay tuned, folks. 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
4: 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And to keep up with all the real estate news in Kern County, you can follow this show on Facebook and Instagram at The Kern County Real Estate Review. 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
1: Thank you, Adlai. So if you're just joining us today, we're talking with Bethany Quinn from GTFO Tours about something a little different, but something that is very connected to real estate and home ownership, and that is what it actually takes to move abroad. You know, before the break, we were talking about what GTFO Tours does and why more Americans are curious about moving abroad, what misconceptions people might have, and how visas work. We also talked about what financial factors matter and how far in advance someone should start planning. So now I want to get into a few more specific situations because people listening may be thinking about this from very different stages of life. So, Bethany, for someone who's retired or who's approaching retirement, what should they focus on if they're considering spending their retirement years abroad?
0: I think for this, it's a little bit of a complex question because I think part of the question is, you know, community is so important and how easy is it going to be for you in whatever state of life you're in to make new friends, right?
1: Right.
0: But in terms of practical questions for retirees, I would say certainly healthcare is an important consideration. Mm-hmm. What does the long-term care look like? What kinds of communities are there for seniors? A big trap that a lot of seniors need to look out for is this issue of wealth planning. Seniors have typically, if they're retired, presumably they have a certain level of wealth. And so you want to make sure that you're not going to get hit with a surprise tax bill. The cost of long-term care in the United States is certainly an issue. And so I think you also want to look at what is the cost of nursing home care, home care, et cetera, in the country that you're moving to. The other big thing to consider is the accessibility of the country. You know, maybe you are spry and active now, but if you're in a wheelchair, how wheelchair friendly are the streets? Are there elevators a lot in the country? You know, Amsterdam has notoriously steep steps. So I don't know that I would recommend it for someone who may have accessibility challenges. coming down the road. Public transit, you know, how easy is it to get around on public transit? How friendly is it, again, to wheelchairs and folks with mobility issues, et cetera?
1: Well, that's some really good points, because until you mentioned it, I hadn't even thought about the fact that overseas they have different construction. We have typically, particularly in Europe, we have older towns and structures. And, yes, elevators might not be readily available. So that's a really great point. So what about families that have children? What should they consider before thinking about moving abroad?
0: Yeah, I mean, obviously the schools, I think, are an important consideration. One of the big things, I will brag a little bit. The Netherlands has the happiest kids in the world by ranking. And so I think some of the things that, you know, we consider here that I think are part of the reason for that are what is the lifestyle, you know, how I think people bike here more, people end up walk here more, they get more exercise. I think that the schools are obviously a consideration, and not just the schools, but what kind of what resources are there to help your child get acclimated into a new country, but also learning a new language? So in the Netherlands, they have they're called thuisschools or newcomer schools. And so they are basically an intensive school. You know, kids are in a school where they're mostly just learning this language, sometimes a couple of other subjects. But that school can last typically between 6 months and 18 months. And once they're proficient enough in the language, they can go into a local school. I think, you know, often people have hobbies, their kids have hobbies that they want to make sure they're going to be able to continue. I think that's an important thing. And not for nothing, but work-life balance, you know, that's a really big question, is how much time are you going to be able to spend with your kids? What is the culture around that? What is the culture around kids, you know?
1: Right. Right, because I think with children, you have to not only focus on school and healthcare and all of that, but you have to think about things like the culture, the food, the hobbies, all those things you were mentioning, which I think is really important as you are trying to determine where they can live.
0: Mm-hmm. Exactly. I will also say, not for nothing, one of the uniquely American problems that children have to deal with are school shootings. You know, the United States had 288 school shootings between 2009 and 2018. And the next country in terms of school shootings was Mexico with 8.
1: Right.
0: And, you know, not having to duck and cover is great for your mental health.
1: Of course. So let's talk a little bit about housing. We have here, you know, we have certain processes that most people are familiar with, but I imagine that they are completely different in other countries. So do you recommend that people rent first before they buy, or what?
0: You know, I would say, generally speaking, writ large, absolutely. I generally don't recommend that people buy before they've had a chance to live in a place and make sure that they know what the place is like. I also certainly recommend making sure that you have a local guide when you're considering that kind of a thing. I live in the Netherlands. The Netherlands is in a weird position at the moment. There is a big glut of properties for sale on the market because of a change in the law. And so in the Netherlands right now, actually, I think it's a great time to be considering buying property. Because there is this glut on the market. But yes, generally speaking, I would recommend renting before you buy.
1: Okay, perfect. Now I'm looking at the clock and I see that we are coming up against our time deadline. Is there anything else that you think people ought to know as they are looking to potentially move abroad?
0: I mean, to be candid, you know, give us a call, because the grass really is greener. And I think that there are a lot of places that can be much more livable. You can have a really peaceful, happy life. We would be happy to help you get there.
1: All right. So, Bethany, for listeners who are intrigued by this conversation and they want to learn more, where can they find GTFO Tours and learn about your services?
0: Absolutely. So you can go to our website. It's gtfotours.com. We also have a fact sheet on there that has sort of an overview of some visa options. It's called Options to GTFO. And we are also about to launch a new podcast with some new information about moving abroad and living and thriving abroad. So, stay tuned for the GTFO podcast.
1: Great. Well, thank you so much for joining us today. This has been such an interesting conversation, and I think it gives people a much more realistic picture of what moving abroad actually involves. So thank you.
0: Great. Thank you so much.
1: Mm-hmm. You have a great day or evening. I guess it's bedtime there. So thank you much.
0: Thank you so much.
1: Uh-huh. Bye-bye.
0: Bye.
1: All right. So in reflecting on today's conversation, I think it's important that whether someone decides to move abroad or to stay right here in Kern County, I think the bigger message is the same. Major life decisions deserve some thoughtful planning. They deserve good information, and they deserve the right people helping you along the way. Okay, I think we are out of time for today. And if you're thinking about buying or selling here in Kern County, or you need a referral to someone outside of the area, or if you just have questions about today's market, call or text the McCarty Group at 661-665-SOLD. That's 661-665-7653. And don't forget, you can catch an encore presentation of today's show this Sunday morning at 8 a.m. just before Sean Hannity, right here on KNZR. 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So thank you so much for joining us today on the Kern County Real Estate Review. Until next week.
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10: Disputing claims on a peace deal. I'm Angelo Bavaro, Fox News. Iranian officials are downplaying President Trump's claim that a peace agreement will be signed today.
11: The president announced yesterday on Truth Social that there will be a signing between Iran and the U.S. on this memorandum of understanding, a peace agreement. We're told it will happen electronically. Neither side is meeting in person to do this. The latest from the Iranians, however, is that it will not be signed this weekend. A spokesperson for the Iranian foreign minister told state media it could happen in the coming days, though. As this gets closer to the finish line, the IDF says Israel struck Hezbollah targets in Beirut in response to Hezbollah's fire towards Israeli territory.
10: Fox's Aisha Hosni. Now, that fighting between Israel and Hezbollah has threatened the fragile ceasefire earlier this month. That deal comes after the U.S. and Iran resumed launching strikes across the Middle East last week. That peace deal between the U.S. and Iran could be under threat as Israel continues to launch strikes into Lebanon.
12: The Israelis launched a number of strikes against a Hezbollah commander there in response to drone attacks that were launched over the border this weekend. Iran now says this will not go unanswered. And remember, just last weekend, they fired 30 ballistic missiles into Israel after the IDF launched similar strikes. Now, a diplomat involved in the talks told Fox News the strikes today in Beirut are creating issues with finalizing the deal. They went on to accuse Israel of sabotaging this agreement. The Israelis are pushing back, saying that their civilians are under threat in the northern part of their country, and these will not go unanswered, these attacks over the border.
10: Fox's Trey Yingst. Israel has ignored repeated calls from President Trump to stop launching strikes. 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

0: Free State of Florida. Sir, always a pleasure. Thank you for being with us.
1: Have a good day, Sean. Bye-bye.
0: You too, sir. 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
0: Born on America's darkest day, September 11, 2001, the Tunnel to Towers Foundation, they have been helping America's heroes ever since. Heroes like Fire Lieutenant Michael Wells. Now inspired by the heroism of firefighters on 9/11, Michael felt a calling to pursue his dream of serving his community as a firefighter. Now he would devote 14 years to his fire department. He would rise to lieutenant. He saved lives. He earned the badge of honor for all of his bravery. But sadly, he lost his battle with occupational cancer. This 25th anniversary of 9/11, Michael's story reminds all of us of the profound impact that day had on America's heroes and their families. Now, Michael leaves behind his loving wife, Katie, their three children, and the Tunnel to Towers Foundation, with your help, was able to honor Michael by paying off the Wells family mortgage. 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Just go to their website, the letter T, the number 2, the letter T.org. The letter T, the number 2, the letter T.org.
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7: On a cold morning in 1977, Sandy Beale was found shot to death in her car.
8: I was like, there's no way. It's just no way that this could be. 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
7: Her death was ruled a suicide, but her family has never bought the official story. Instead, they suspected a cover-up.
9: I didn't take any of that crap because I could tell that they were hiding something.
7: My name is Melissa Jeltson. I'm a reporter who covers...
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14: I love when the president, you know, walked out of Meet the Press this weekend. It was appropriate. It was time. And this is the most pertinent thing I played earlier in the program is when the president said, if you guys had any influence, I would not have won. And you can add Hollywood to the mix and all the leftist voices because they've done everything possible. The deep state, add them to the mix to destroy any shot, any hope, any prayer that Donald Trump ever would have won this last election. And if they had influence, they probably would have been successful. Now, I know that I'm hearing from people, there is a level of frustration. They don't like the fact that the Iranian war has gone on as long as it has. I hear your complaint. I am telling you, this will not be a forever war, in my view. And the president, you know, is cautiously optimistic that he might be able to get a deal. Here's what he said on Meet the Press.
15: How close are you to making a deal? Are we talking about days, weeks, months, Mr. President?
16: I think we're very close. We have a couple of points. They don't even seem like big points. They've conceded the fact that they will not have nuclear weapons. We had a clause in there that we will not develop nuclear weapons, and everybody was very happy with it except me. And I said, well, what happens if they not develop, but they go out and purchase? They acquire. I want to put the word, if they buy or purchase or acquire, you know, you've got to have that in there too, because that's not developing. So they don't have the right to develop or purchase, acquire, or buy.
15: Have they pushed back against that? Is that one of the sticking points?
16: A little bit, and then they didn't.
14: We're waiting, we're watching, and hopefully this will come to an end sooner than later. James Robin, Robbins is back with us, former Special Assistant to Defense Secretary Rumsfeld and the Institute of World Politics Dean. Look, there is a lot of news on this front. Some of it is fake news, and I know because I have better sources than most of the people that open their big fat mouths. And one was that the president told Israel not to hit back. That's not what was said. In fact, after they were attacked, and Israel did have a strike on Sunday that very little people in the news media seem to pay attention to or want to pay attention to. And now, according to reports, the talks are back on track, and Iran and Israel stopped attacking each other after the president told both sides, hey, can we knock it off and see if we can finish this? And that part he said, but he didn't tell Israel not to defend itself. Anyway, James Robbins, what do you think about the president's comments? And I know he's coming under fire for going the extra mile for peace. I'm not willing to go there with criticism because I think there might be a deal for this reason. Is their economy is bleeding out, literally. They're getting no money from their oil. There's reports now that they're about to cap if they haven't already capped, and they're running into a problem with their wells, and they'll never get it back to the former capacity. We know that unemployment now is well over 50% of their workforce. Inflation now headed to 40%. The value of their currency is near zero. So financially, they are on the brink, and it's either make a deal or they'll never get out of it.
17: Yeah, Sean, that's absolutely right. I think it's really getting to an inflection point with Iran on their economy. For all the reasons that you mentioned, I mean, this is the effect of the blockade. This is our pressure of Hormuz and how much it's hurting Iran. Plus, the Treasury Secretary mentioned recently that we've been going after the hidden crypto accounts of some of their top leaders and just taking them, just taking the wallets, seizing millions of dollars from them. And, you know, the leadership, if you really want to get their attention, go after their hidden private wealth. I think that that is also making a difference. Also, we've heard reports of demonstrations breaking out in various towns and provinces around the country, anti-regime demonstrations. So I think the Iranians are getting a little worried about this.
14: If there is one thing I would have liked to have seen more of is a greater effort, attempt to arm the Iranian people. I know there have been attempts. I don't know how successful they've been. But if you're telling me your sources inside of Iran are telling you that the people are now rising up again, are you also hearing that they have weaponry to fight back?
17: I haven't heard about any recent reports of weapons being used. It's more like just demonstrations and rooftop demonstrations shouting, which is a tradition in that country, saying, you know, death to the dictator and so forth. It could be that there are weapons being smuggled in. We don't know. Maybe it would come to that. But I think between the economic problems and this restlessness amongst the people, and also Israel doing one of their strikes was on Karg Island, which I think was sending a message to Iran that, hey, if you continue to mess with us, we're just going to take out all your oil infrastructure and then you're going to have nothing.
14: You know what's amazing about that? How easy that strike would be. And that would wipe out 90% of their economy. Now, some would argue, well, the president said, I don't know how people got to this interpretation of the Trump doctrine that he would never use military might. When you look at his first term, what do we see? He took out the entire ISIS caliphate. That is not isolationism. He took out Soleimani, the world's worst terrorist from Iran, on a tarmac. He took out Baghdadi, all his associates. Dropped the mother of all bombs on Afghanistan. And yes, he said no forever wars. I don't see Midnight Hammer Epic Fury as a forever war. I see it as the president defined this weekend. He goes, well, not saying no forever wars doesn't mean that I'm not going to take preemptive strikes when it's in our national security interest, America's first interest. He said those words.
17: Yeah, absolutely. 101 days is not forever. It's not 20 years in Afghanistan on a nation-building project. He has very specific aims, and he is using all of the instruments of national power to get it, whether it's military, whether it's economic, whether it's diplomacy, and they all work together. You can't just use one and not use the others. So we have the pressure from the blockade. We have our diplomats doing their thing. We have the economic part of this peace, and then there's always the threat of the renewed use of force. So that's how Trump does things. It's extremely sophisticated, and it may take time to do things that way, but I think it's starting to tell on the regime.
14: Well, when Scott Bessent first started talking about, and the president started talking about the blockade, that seemed brilliant to me. And basically, they are choking off their entire economy. It is an energy, oil-based economy. And now there are reports that the IRGC can't get paid. If the IRGC doesn't start getting paid, I would imagine their loyalty or their former loyalties to the old regime go away pretty quickly. Am I wrong?
17: Oh, you're absolutely right. And they'll understand that we're the ones who actually control the Hormuz Strait. Iran's saying, oh, they've closed it. Okay, fine. We closed it. We closed it to everything that they need. They can't import things. They can't export things. So how are they going to survive? You know, it's a temporary inconvenience for us with higher oil prices and, you know, whatever other disruptions.
14: By the way, they're not even that bad. They've been coming down quite consistently.
17: I know. People keep...
14: Now, listen, when I say that, I don't want people to think that I'm being callous and cold and insensitive to people that are struggling. I'm not. However, I do want to point out that the predictions of that oil would go up 250% have never come true.
17: Right. Iran said they were going to raise oil to $200 a barrel. Well, it's under 100 right now, and it doesn't look like it's going
14: to... It's been at like 90 all day.
17: Exactly, yeah. I mean, you probably track it like I do. And the Iranians, they did have an impact, but it wasn't the impact they wanted. But we are having the impact on them that we wanted. And I mean, it's just asymmetric. They cannot sustain their economy much longer. And once the IRGC can't get paid, once their private accounts vanish, once the people are rising up in the streets, we may not need a deal.
14: Unfortunately, Donald Trump, assuming that we are able to win this and get out of this successfully, and we had a potential of a nuclear-armed Iran. We learned in this conflict, we didn't know this before Midnight Hammer, Epic Fury, that their ballistic missile range was far greater than we knew. And they could literally send out ballistic missiles that could hit Europe, and they were getting, and they're expanding their range every day. And the rest of the world, without any moral clarity, is stunning to me. Your thoughts?
17: Well, true. You would think that the Europeans would be a little more upset with this. And the fact that the Iranians, I mean, they just basically lied about all this stuff for years, which also goes to show that even if we have a deal with them, we can't trust that deal. We'd have to have some pretty robust verification and enforcement. But Iran will always be a threat to us in the current regime. I mean, if they're going to keep chanting death to America, we can't.
14: Well, we say current regime. Aren't we really talking about the fourth tier now?
17: Well, yeah, but their ideology is the same. The Islamism is still the same, and their revolutionary attempt to reshape the region is still the same. And they're going to keep doing that. I mean, one argument against lifting sanctions or unfreezing money is they're just going to pump that back to their terrorist groups, Hezbollah and Hamas. That's another thing that has to be taken care of. But if the revolutionary regime goes away and they have a democracy or something under someone like the crown prince, something like that, then we won't have to worry about it so much. I mean, imagine like it used to be with Iran being our ally and an ally of Israel like they used to be. I mean, that would be a whole different Middle East.
14: It really would. How do you see this playing out, and how quickly do you see it playing out?
17: Well, I think that the Iranians are kind of at an inflection point. I think this latest round of missiles kind of scared them a little bit because they understood that Israel could take independent action. They understood the vulnerability of their oil supply. They are, you know, suffering all the economic things we already talked about. I think they're ready to deal, but again, we got to make sure it's the right deal, that we're not giving them a bunch of cash in advance that they can then re-energize their terror network, and that we get what we want out.
14: But the president addressed that. The president in that interview addressed that. He said they don't get a penny until they do things.
17: Absolutely. That is the way to do it, and really hold them responsible, really verify that they're doing exactly what we want, and that they're not reconstituting their missiles or their nuclear program. They're not just sending money to terrorists. I mean, they got to start behaving, or we have to retain the option to smack them down again.
14: And that option's always on the table, isn't it?
17: It is, but the Iranians, what they're asking for is they want to guarantee that we will never do that again. But, of course, we can't give that guarantee because we don't know what they're going to do.
14: Well, I mean, they've never really made an agreement that they've kept, have they? So we really can't trust them.
17: Absolutely not. If we can have verification and enforcement, but heavy on the enforcement. We have to reserve the right to do what we need to do if they're not going to be forthcoming with what they have to do.
14: No, I agree. We really appreciate you being with us. James Robbins, former Special Assistant Defense Secretary to Defense Secretary Don Rumsfeld. Appreciate you being with us.
17: Oh, thanks, Sean. My pleasure.
14: 800-941-SEAN is our number. 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
21: Think back to the last time you were in nature. What comes to mind? 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Unfortunately, this isn't a joke. Here in the U.S., we generate the most plastic waste in the world, with 70% of it ending up in landfills. And by the time you're done listening to this ad, more than a dump truck's worth of plastic will have made it into the ocean. 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

0: Steve, he is in the not-so-free state of New York. Steve, how are you? Glad you're with us. Happy Monday, sir.
1: Happy Monday, Sean. It's a pleasure to speak to you.
0: You know, and you sound like Mo the liberal, but what's going on?
1: Oh, God, please don't say that. But I was thinking about you over the weekend. I was remembering the 82nd anniversary of Operation Overlord, and I remember fondly the conversations that you used to have with your good friend Marty.
0: Marty used to call this show regularly. He was one of those brave men that slammed the beaches in Normandy. I think we lost about 2,500 Americans that day.
1: Yes.
0: And, you know, all we ever asked for was a place to bury our dead. And you know what? It's sad to see the decline of the continent of Europe, countries like France and England, in light of all that was done to ensure their freedom by us.
1: Exactly. And I remember him saying so many times that he's not the hero, that the heroes just were left lying there. And, you know, he was a great man. I really miss him on your show, thinking about my dad's service and my father-in-law's service. And it's things that kids don't learn today in school. They don't mention it. They have no idea of what those young men went through at that time.
0: They have no idea. It's sad. I have made a concerted effort that my children, like my daughter was born just before 9/11, that my children are aware of the sacrifice of these things. And I make them watch things and read things that they probably wouldn't have read or watched. And now they understand their dad and the world a little more. And I think it's up to every parent to do that.
1: Yes. And, you know, my boys, both my boys, they are very aware of it. They look at my collection of World War II military stuff, and it's just ingrained in them. They always remember.
0: Well, I will tell you, there's a reason we refer to them as the greatest generation, and that's my father's generation. My dad spent 4 years in the Pacific, and it is remarkable. Every single person that was involved in either the theater in Europe or the theater in the Pacific are just people that we can't praise enough. Steve, appreciate you, man. Come down to Florida. We'd love to have you. 800-941-SEAN, our number if you want to be a part of the program as we continue.
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10: Waiting for an update. I'm Paul Stevens, Fox News. President Trump claims a peace deal to end the U.S. war with Iran could be signed later today. In Tel Aviv, Israel, Fox's Trey Inks.
11: The Prime Minister of Pakistan on Saturday posted to X saying, quote, "We are closer to a peace deal than ever before." This after President Trump posted to True Social overnight saying, in part, quote, "My agreement with Iran is the exact opposite, a wall to no nuclear weapon. In fact, they no longer want a nuclear weapon, nor will they have one, either through purchase, development, or any other form of procurement." The Iranians are continuing provocative action in the Strait of Hormuz as diplomatic efforts progress. CENTCOM said Saturday on X that Iran launched multiple one-way attack drones in an attempt to strike commercial ships transiting the Strait of Hormuz.
10: Iran, meantime, contradicting President Trump a bit, claiming the deal will not be signed today and that concessions about the Iranian nuclear plan are actually not in that deal. The president also criticizing Israel's new strikes on Hezbollah in Lebanon and is calling for an end to that fighting, tells us Aisha Hosni.
12: The president wrote this morning's attack on Beirut should not have happened, particularly on a special day when we are so close to a peace deal with Iran. He says that Israel does have a right to defend itself against threats, but the attack it was responding to was very small and meaningless, he writes. Nobody was hurt, injured, or killed. Now, this comes a couple of hours after the IDF came out and said that they did strike parts of Beirut today in response to Hezbollah's fire towards Israeli territory, saying they're not going to tolerate this kind of fire into their territory.
10: And Israel previously ignoring similar demands from the White House to stop attacking Hezbollah. 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

0: party now run by the most radical extreme candidates, Graham Platner. And then you got this James Tallarico and El Sayed in Michigan and all of these other lunatics. Then you got, you know, governors like Wilson and Gavin. And, I mean, just horrible, horrible players. J.B. Pritzker, Kathy Hochul. I mean, it is, look at this woman, Abigail Spanberger. Then the party of AOC and the squad. And the party of Mom Donnie and the party of Grandpa Bernie and the party of Pocahontas. And no other mainstream Democrat, with the exception of John Fetterman, will ever say anything to them because they're afraid of them, because they're in control. All right, we'll come back. We'll get to your calls coming up next. 800-941-SEAN. Straight ahead.
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12: You know, if you think of years ago and Barry Goldwater and conscience of a conservative and, you know, what inspired a lot of conservative minds leading into the Reagan Revolution, I'd say there were three. In our lifetime, there have been three huge conservative waves that have taken place. No, Goldwater did not succeed, but Ronald Reagan did. And he became one of the greatest presidents in the history of this country. It's always a pleasure to invite back to the program our friend Mike Pence, former governor, were you a senator, former congressman, former vice president? I think you've done everything.
13: Thank you, sir. Sean, great to be back on. And, you know, I think the third wave you didn't mention was the election of President Donald Trump.
12: Well, that was the one I was getting to. Newt Gingrich, the contract with America. I was actually the MC that night of that event.
13: I remember it well, and this book that I'm actually in Texas today on a book tour for my new book entitled "What Conservatives Believe." I wanted to share with people that journey that you just described. And it was really the conservative agenda, a commitment to a strong defense, American leadership in the world, less government, less taxes, traditional moral values that defined our movement. I would maintain from the time Ronald Reagan became president all the way through the years that I had the privilege of serving as vice president alongside President Donald Trump. But I think a couple things have changed. Number one is I think the Democratic Party has been overtaken after years of just liberalism. They've been overtaken by the progressive left embracing socialism and socialist candidates and candidates that actually question our support for Israel and even indulge, as you speak eloquently about, and anti-Semitism. And we have to battle that. We're battling that here in Texas and all over the country. But, you know, what I wrote the book about as well is there's a new threat to the conservative agenda from what I call the populist right that would embrace isolationism, actually opposed the president's use of force against Iran a year ago, his historic decision to unleash our military against Iran this year. Questions our support for Israel as well as embraces big government programs marginalizes the right to life. And I want to be clear, the new Trump administration's got an awful lot right, secured the border, extended tax cuts, stood with Israel, taken on Iran. But the populist right has gained some purchase in some aspects of this administration's agenda. And so that's why I wrote What Conservatives Believe, so we can have a good debate in this midterm and in 2028 about a path that has so well served our nation.
12: Well, I think you're right about the crazy left. You know, you've got this Graham Plattner idiot in Maine. You've got James Tallarico. You've got El Sayed in Michigan. You've got Mamdani. You got Pocahontas. You got Grandpa Bernie. You got AOC. You've got the Squad. You're right about the rise of anti-Semitism, especially among the left. You see it in the halls of Congress. Rise on college campuses worldwide, and now in the punditry class. One thing that has frustrated me is a purposeful, in my view, mischaracterization of the Trump doctrine. And you were vice president under President Trump for 4 years. And, you know, they say, well, Trump isn't for no forever wars. What's happening in Iran is not going to be forever. I can guarantee that. It's not going to be, you know, it's a little over 100 days, longer than he wanted. However, it's going to end soon. And it will end victorious. The president has been steadfast in the things he's demanding. I believe it will end that way. Well, but this notion that he's an isolationist is not true. As evidence, you were vice president when you beat the caliphate, the ISIS caliphate, and took out Soleimani, Baghdadi, dropped the mother of all bombs on Afghanistan. You were right there in the room.
13: Yeah. Couldn't be more right. I've said, you know, I went on your network. I've said around the country, the president I serve with is no isolationist. He proved that when turning a deaf ear to the progressive left and to voices on the populist right, he struck those nuclear facilities in Operation Midnight Hammer a year ago. But I give the president all the credit in the world for making the courageous decision to unleash our military against the leading sponsor of terrorism in the world. Finally, 47 years on, we finally take the fight directly to the mullahs in Tehran. Our troops have responded brilliantly. And, you know, I hold the view. I heard you say it in the last hour. I think we've got to let these guys finish the job. I think particularly after the president announced today that Apache that went down at the hands of Iranian armaments. Look, I think the time has come for us to let our troops do what they know how to do, finish the job, secure the strait, and eliminate the ability of these mullahs in Tehran to project force outside their country and against their own people. I think we can do it, but the president deserves credit for the historic decision to strike Iran, and because he ignored the progressive apologist left, and he ignored the isolationist right, and history will record what an enormously important decision that was when we deliver a great, great victory in the region for peace and security.
12: You know, I think, and if Lindsey Graham is right, and he's on the primary today, and you know, he's running against a guy that is running a tape of Trump trashing him from 2015 and ignoring their real relationship, which is very close. I think he's one of the closest senators to President Trump, plays golf with him more than any other one. And President Trump did a teletown hall for him, and I'm urging people in South Carolina to get out and vote today. But I will tell you, you know, there is evil. And I see three historical points of light that I believe the president's leaning on. In the last century, Mao, Stalin, Hitler, Pol Pot, Killing Fields, Mussolini, fascism, Tojo, Japan, over 100 dead human souls. I believe the president understands preemptive action. If you can negate a threat before it emerges, it's probably wise to do, which is what I believe he's doing in Iran. Number two, I think the president learned the whole concept of peace through strength, and you go over this in your book. And number three, no forever wars. I think he will adhere to that.
13: Well, I don't think there's any question, but look, the progressive left has always been isolationist, questioned America's role as leader of the free world. I write about that in my new book. But look, I'm so grateful for your strong voice on the airwaves of television and the radio in defense of our efforts in Iran in support of our most cherished ally, Israel. But let's be honest, there are voices on the populist right who have now questioned whether the United States should stand with Israel, questioned whether or not we should have taken on Iran to begin with. And I think some of the stops and starts within the administration about support for Ukraine as they oppose and fight against that brutal and unprovoked invasion of Ukraine ultimately find their origins in those populist right voices inside and outside the administration. But to your point, the president I serve with has a bias for leadership. He has a bias for action. Remember when Barack Obama famously said that America was going to, quote, lead from behind. I've got to tell you, President Trump doesn't know how to lead from behind. He just knows how to lead. And I couldn't be more.
12: Or when he said those jobs ain't never coming back, and they're coming back.
13: That's right. Well, and extending the tax cuts, securing the border, you know, I hope if people grab a copy of this book, they'll see that while I think, you know, I think in some respects our movement, the Republican Party, has lost our way on conservatism, the Democratic Party has lost their minds. And I get that. But as we go into the midterms, I know your heart, I know your mind, Sean. You know, I've been a fan and a friend for many, many years. You and I both know the conservative agenda is a winning agenda. And as we go into these midterms, having our team on the field, talking about the principles of limited government, strong defense, the right to life, and then carrying that, whoever our standard bearer will be in 2028, carrying that forward is going to be best for the party and best for the country. That's why I wrote What Conservatives Believe.
12: Well, I mean, you really hit on very traditional. You give a good history lesson about this being a time for choosing. And, you know, you raise so many good points. I can't even bring them all up. When you talk about Barry Goldwater and conscience of a conservative, when you talk about one nation under God, rights come from God, not from man, constitutional order, and then you talk about, you know, you bring it up to modern day in our case for Israel and national security and economic growth and prosperity. These principles are timeless and they work. Those three phases, which are, you're right, I didn't finish my thought, but everything from Reagan through the Newt Gingrich contract with America, through the Donald Trump time, conservatism applied in government works.
13: It's 1,000% right. And I want to be, you know, I couldn't be more proud of the record of the Trump-Pence administration. You know, it didn't end the way I wanted it to, but I'll always believe that by God's grace I did my duty in those fateful days. But every day before that, we governed at President Trump's direction on a conservative agenda. We cut taxes, rolled back regulations, put conservatives on the courts that sent Roe versus Wade to the ash heap of history. We rebuilt the military. We took down the ISIS caliphate by our armed forces' strength and courage. We even, as you said, struck Qasem Soleimani, the leader of the Iranian Revolutionary Guard, and the world was peaceful and secure. Those were all an application of conservative principle. And in the main, the new Trump administration has hewed to all those same principles. But we've seen, let's be honest, we've seen some changes in economic policy. We've seen some changes in certain aspects of foreign policy. But I think at the end of the day, hewing to those timeless principles would serve the administration well in the days ahead, serve our party. But more importantly, Sean, you know, these are the principles that serve America best.
12: I believe the world is changing, Mr. Vice President. I really do. And it's changing this way. Look at Europe. I think Europe is a failing continent. I think, you know, they have neglected their national security. They have adopted radical socialism and climate alarmism. They seem to have no moral clarity on the issues of the day. One would be Iran and Israel. And they have allowed unfettered illegal immigration, resulting in Great Britain nearly 100 Sharia courts and no-go zones all over Europe and places like France. I think that I don't even know if they'll be able to resolve their issues. And they're not a reliable ally.
13: Well, I think one of the great accomplishments of the Trump-Pence years was that we got our NATO allies in Europe to invest more than $150 billion more in our common defense. They've basically been freeloading for decades. When President Trump came to office in 2016, he said that, you know, the game's over. Everybody's got to step up. But I think there, hope springs eternal. Everything you said is true about the decline of Europe. But you've seen the emergence of conservative voices and parties across the Europe that are giving voice to those traditional principles. And also, I have to tell you that that Vladimir Putin's brutal and unprovoked invasion 4 years ago of Ukraine, I think, has sent a shockwave across Europe. America has provided great leadership there. I pray we continue to lead and marshal the support of the West until that Russian invasion is defeated and repelled, because at the end of the day, that's what peace through strength means. And my hope is that these European countries are starting to wake up to the threat of freedom posed by these authoritarian regimes and their efforts to redraw international lines by force. And I write about that in the book.
12: So I read that you are doing a collaboration, I believe, on Netflix with Hillary Clinton and Tom Hanks. And I guess you're trying to find middle ground. Can you find middle ground on sanctuary cities and states and open borders and defund, dismantle, and higher taxes and statism and socialism versus tax cuts and capitalism?
13: No, on those issues, we win, they lose. But no, I was very touched to be reached out. I think Ted Cruz is a part of that program as well. Rand Paul is in that documentary as well. You know, when it comes to 250 years, having a chance to be a part of a historical documentary that celebrates the ideals, the principles, the courage of that generation that pledged their lives, their fortunes, and their sacred honor to signing that Declaration of Independence was a privilege for me, and I hope it resonates with people.
12: Yeah. Anyway, the book is phenomenal. It's a great reminder to everybody, I think. I hope people pay attention. I'm sure that they will. Mike Pence, new book out. Congratulations. Just so people know, we're putting up on Hannity.com, Amazon.com. It's now in bookstores around the country. It's called What Do Conservatives Actually Believe? Rediscovering the Conservative Conscience. Former Vice President, friend of the program, Mike Pence, thank you, sir.
13: No, thank you, Sean. God bless.
12: All right, 800-941-SEAN, our number if you want to be a part of the program.
11: Exposing, uncovering, unpacking the lies of the left every day. 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
12: Born on America's darkest day, September 11, 2001, the Tunnel to Towers Foundation, they have been helping America's heroes ever since. Heroes like Fire Lieutenant Michael Wells. Now inspired by the heroism of firefighters on 9/11, Michael felt a calling to pursue his dream of serving his community as a firefighter. Now he would devote 14 years to his fire department. He would rise to lieutenant. He saved lives. He earned the badge of honor for all of his bravery. But sadly, he lost his battle with occupational cancer. This 25th anniversary of 9/11, Michael's story reminds all of us of the profound impact that day had on America's heroes and their families. Michael leaves behind his loving wife, Katie, their three children, and the Tunnel to Towers Foundation, with your help, was able to honor Michael by paying off the Wells family mortgage. And you can amplify your impact with a car or land donation. Just go to their website, the letter T, the number 2, the letter T.org. The letter T, the number 2, the letter T.
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26: Peace talks hit new tension. I'm Angelo Bavaro, Fox News. President Trump is condemning Israel's strikes against Hezbollah targets in Beirut as he claims a peace deal could be signed today.
28: The president wrote this morning's attack on Beirut should not have happened, particularly on a special day when we are so close to a peace deal with Iran. He says that Israel does have a right to defend itself against threats, but the attack it was responding to was very small and meaningless, he writes. Nobody was hurt, injured, or killed. Now, this comes a couple of hours after the IDF came out and said that they did strike parts of Beirut today in response to Hezbollah's fire towards Israeli territory, saying they're not going to tolerate this kind of fire into their territory.
26: Fox's Aisha Hosni. The judge in the Carmelo Anthony trial is speaking out about a controversial decision that he made.
29: One of the most controversial parts was, in fact, the judge's order to ban cameras from the courtroom, but he is standing by that decision. In an interview with a local Dallas station, Collin County Judge John Roach Jr. says barring cameras and live streaming from Anthony's trial was necessary, saying in part, quote, "I'll tell you why. My primary goal in every case is to make sure the defendant and the prosecution get a fair trial, period." And he goes on to say, "I know I made people mad, but I'm not here to make them happy either." As many of our viewers know, Carmelo Anthony was sentenced to 35 years last week after the jury quickly found him guilty. Judge Roach says the media's right to know about the trial is extremely important, but he does believe the public knew what was going on.
26: Fox's Madison Scarpino. Businesses in downtown Geneva have boarded up their storefronts ahead of planned anti-G7 protests. Authorities have imposed security measures as President Trump and other leaders attend that summit of leading nations starting tomorrow. 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
1: Hi, I'm Norma Diaz from La Rosa Fruit Bars and Ice Cream, and I'm a client and friend of Paul Sheldon. 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He knew everything that I needed and what I wouldn't need. 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So call Paul. You'll be glad you did.
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0: privileged Democrats in D.C. who say language like abolish ICE are unhelpful for the political health of the Democratic Party.
1: I think if we've listened to them before and look where we are.
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4: 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Coming up next, our final news roundup and information overload hour.
6: All right, news roundup, information overload hour. 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You want to be a part of the program. It's 800-941-SEAN if you want to join us. Linda, did you see last night Graham Plattner? You know, I'm not a man of God, but amazing grace. He starts, you know, he's now turning himself into a martyr.
7: He's an idiot. It's actually painful.
6: Yeah, I mean, for 20 years he has a Nazi tattoo. You know, he tells a woman that's raped, or women in the military, well, maybe you should stop getting so effed up and, you know, and crying about it.

0: something to that effect. I mean, it's horrible. You know, all the explicit messages, apparently right after he got married, hanging out on websites with a towel around him where young people frequent. Pretty unbelievable. Says a U.S. soldier, a hero, that he doesn't deserve to live. Self-proclaimed communist. Blaming sexual assault victims. Of course, saying about the people of his state that they're stupid and racist. Why would you ever vote for somebody like that? He can't pass a porta potty apparently without getting sexually stimulated and going in and having self-gratification, and he's talked about that. I mean, it's just so bizarre on so many levels. I want to play, and then he lies through his teeth like crazy, and you know, saying, "Oh, the nature of his wife and his relationship is blown out of proportion." This happened long before his marriage and Senate run. That's not true. It happened after he got married, which is why he said he was in therapy. Listen.
1: I will just say that the nature of Amy and I's relationship has been blown, I would say, totally out of proportion. Early in our marriage, we had some struggles, and we worked through them because that's what you do when you're in love with somebody. And it made our marriage much stronger, made us, frankly, a much happier and communicative couple. I was single for the majority of my adult life. I was in my 20s and 30s and I dated. And, you know, that's in the modern age. That's what happens. You date people and you use dating apps and you do all the stuff. And frankly, that all happened long before I got married and happened long before I decided to run for the United States Senate.
0: Then, I guess he goes on with Liberal Joe in the morning, and then he says there's nothing out there that's actually concerning. Really? Listen.
1: I just want to make this clear. There's nothing out there that's actually concerning. People will make everything seem very concerning, because that's what people do in politics. But, you know, I think the thing about all of this is what I find to be kind of most curious. This is what everyone wants to make the campaign about, so we do not talk about the struggles of working mayors.
0: Anyway, here to analyze what impact, and we were going over this with O'Reilly earlier, but I think it's that big a story, is Steve Robinson of the Maine Wire and Laurel Libby, a state rep from Maine. Okay, I say he's lying. What say you, Laurel Libby?
2: Well, he is lying, but you know, Sean, the scariest thing about Graham Plattner is not his history and his personal life, but it's what he would do if he actually got to the Senate. He represents the most extreme left of the Democrat Party. He was recruited by Democrat socialists, and he wants to take the same agenda that Mamdani is executing in New York and bring it to D.C. That would be disastrous.
0: Well, I mean, he's a self-avowed communist on top of everything else. I have been following what you have been covering, Steve Robinson of Maine Wire. You guys have been exhaustively examining this guy and his record. What am I missing?
3: Well, the lies have mounted to the point where you can only conclude that this guy is pathological. He's lied about how he purchased his home. He's lied about his oyster business. Sean, in Maine...
0: Oh, by the way, he had one customer. His mother, and he was grew up a kid of privilege, and he talks about rich people as if they are the worst human beings on earth and didn't deserve a thing that they got.
3: And I would doubt that his mom was even a customer, to be honest. You know, nothing about that business really adds up. It was a hobby, not a business. There's no such thing as an oyster man. No one in Maine calls themselves an oyster man. Graham is the first person to do that, and it's part of his New York marketing campaign that appeals to out-of-staters and people who moved to Maine to live on the coast. So that's the first lie. That's where the lie.
0: Well, slow down here. There are no oyster men in Maine. I did not know that. I know there's lobster guys up there. I assume there's you know, clamming up there, right?
3: Yes, so there are oyster farmers, there's oyster aquaculture, but the term oyster man was invented by this GQ columnist who wrote this really homoerotic column about Graham Plattner. They've invented this marketing term because they created this guy, Tabula Rasa. They just invented a character around his fake business, but that's just the beginning of the lies. lied to the New York Times about how he was able to purchase his home, said it was with a VA program, but it was actually a sweetheart mortgage from his daddy. He's lied about the number of affairs that he's had, his promiscuous sexting. He's lied to his campaign staff. He continues to lie to his campaign staff. He went down to Washington, D.C., looked all of his hopeful future colleagues in the face and said there's nothing more coming out. And then abuse allegations pour out in the New York Times of all places. So this guy is nothing less than a pathological liar, and more is almost guaranteed to come out, because if he is admitting to having sex relationships, like to sexting with at least six people using the Kick app, you can bet that the number's higher than that. I use the beer rule to analyze that. When your wife asks you how many beers you have, you divide by three. So that's probably, there's a lot of women out there who the Daily Mail is probably looking to offer some money, like they did with Sydney Leathers when she was reporting on Anthony Weiner.
0: Well, let me ask you to go a little deeper in the paint and analyze the race, because you're right. Maine is not New York City. Maine is not socialist. I think it reminds me a lot of Alaska, rugged individualism. People live off the grid. People are tough and hardy, and you know they, which is probably why Susan Collins has worked out as such a great senator, because she is, in many ways, her own voice and the conscience of the people of Maine, and wants to reflect their values. And it does put her at odds at times with the president and Republicans, and she has no problem standing independently. But, you know, will the people of Maine, I mean, these were Democratic primary voters, the most radical left voters that went for Plattner. Will regular people of Maine buy into all of his lying, excuse-making, his behavior, and his rough, gruff, you know, persona?
3: Well, I think that the electorate in Maine has changed significantly since 2020. Because of the pandemic, we had some of the most extreme left-wing voters moved to the state and bought, coastal mansions where they thought they were going to live out the pandemic. They've stayed here. They've brought their politics with them. And you can see in subsequent elections, there's another 20,000 or 25,000 hard left, extreme left liberals. So they've got that will be Plattner's base, and they will turn out for him. And so this isn't going to be a walk-off election for Susan Collins. She's probably in for the toughest fight of her career. But you have to remember, she is the best at winning statewide elections in Maine. In recent campaign history, the last three decades, no one is better at winning statewide elections than Susan Collins, and it's because she has a professional operation and also a world-class constituent services. Everyone who's ever interacted with Senator Collins' office leaves with a good experience. And that's the kind of thing that you can't really put in an advertisement. That's the kind of experience you can't buy, and that's how you earn loyalty from voters, whether they're Democrats, Independents, or Republicans, and Senator Collins has that.
0: What do you think, as you listen to this, Laurel, you know, the average person in Maine, a friend of mine I grew up with lives in Maine. And he's got a long beard, and I call him now Mountain Man, and we have jokes about it. And he sends me pictures in the wintertime of these massive snowstorms, and he loves the life there. And it's not that he lives off the land, but he lives a tough life, but he loves the outdoors. It's his passion. He can't live without it. How will the people of Maine react to all of this Plattner information?
2: Well, you know, the people of Maine are rugged, individualistic, we're independent-minded folks, and common sense. I mean, I think we're absorbing a lot of information coming out about Plattner. But the thing that I'm bearing in mind as we go into this general election is Mainers have been suffering under the weight of Democrat governor and Democrat House and Senate for the last 8 years. And we have energy costs that have skyrocketed up 40% just since 2020. We pay 63% above the national average for electricity. If we, if you're looking at someone who earns under $100,000 a year in Maine, which is most Mainers, we pay the highest state income tax in all of New England. And so Mainers are suffering under this weight. And most folks don't know who to blame, right? You look at who's in charge in the White House and think that's who is to blame. But really, state government bears the responsibility there. Mainers are looking for a savior. They think, some of them think, that that is Graham Plattner. And so it's our job to make sure that we expose the lies, expose what he really promises to bring, which is more pain to Mainers if he ends up in D.C., so that they stand by their common sense roots and vote for Susan Collins.
0: Do you think what are the odds this guy can break through? Now, we keep hearing, and I'll ask you about this, if you don't mind, Laurel, first. What do you think is going to happen between now and the 27th? Because I think there's going to be a lot of pressure brought to bear on Plattner by some national Democrats quietly, that he has a window where he could bow out of this race. There's a little known provision in Maine that would allow him to bow out of the race. Then Democratic operatives would pick or choose his replacement, which I assume would be the current governor, Mills. So would he give in to that pressure with whatever percentage he won with last night, 75%, 76%?
2: I don't see that happening based on what we've seen of Plattner, his ego, his hubris. He thinks he's indestructible because his base loves him even more with every scandal that appears. I don't see him dropping out unless something actually straight up illegal comes out. And that's more illegal than buying drugs in foreign countries, which he's already, you know.
0: And do you agree with me that a lot of this op research did not come from Republicans, that it all came from Democrats trying to push him out?
2: Yeah, I think it's been a mixed bag. Everybody has their own reason to want Plattner out of the race. And so it's surprising to me that we didn't see more of this come out when Mills was in the race, because, you know, the results last night might have been a little bit different had it come out earlier.
0: Let's get your final thoughts, if you don't mind, Steve Robinson. And by the way, I urge people to read the Maine Wire if you want to know about Plattner.
3: I would agree with everything Laurel said, but you know, I think that Plattner has reached his ceiling here, and it's going to take a little while for people in Maine to learn exactly who he is. And the shock factor of, you know, having the Nazi tattoo isn't the significant thing here. The significant thing here is that he's lied about it over and over and over again. And I think that there's plenty of time remaining to convince people that the guy is a pathological liar, and more information is going to come out, not through partisan opposition research or hit jobs, but just through good old-fashioned research of journalism. I mean, like, we found and reported that Graham Plattner was the running a paramilitary training for the Socialist Rifle Association of Maine. He admits to this in his Reddit thread, his infamous Reddit thread, but we also found pictures of him on the range training a far-left Antifa-type group how to take rifle shots at human-shaped targets from 75 yards out, and he calls them self-defense training courses. So the amount of potential stories for a willing journalist to find in Graham Plattner's background, I think there's a lot there. And we still haven't heard, by the way, from anyone who served with him in the military, which I find very curious.
0: Will you please keep up the great work? If people want to read about what you're printing about him, where can they get Maine Wire?
3: Everything's at themainewire.com.
0: I appreciate you. Also, Laurel Libby, state rep from Maine. Thank you both. We will follow this very closely, all the developments, especially now through the 27th, see if they get up to the dirty tricks.
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0: All right, so it's summertime. Everyone loves the summertime. I love summertime. You love summertime. Finally, my friends in New York are saying, oh, I'm getting a piece of what you live with every day. I'm like, yeah, well, you can have it every day, but too bad. Anyway, that means burgers and fireworks, and it's America's 250. But one thing I hope everyone will do is we have been given the greatest country God gave man, period, end of sentence. And an extraordinary vision, our founding document, our Declaration of Independence outlined, you know, 250 years ago. And I just watched the documentary about Thomas Jefferson, who authored this. It's the document where ordinary men

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0: 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You know, in 1985, President Reagan delivered these remarks about America's commitment to stand with Israel. And here's what he said.
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0: right, we continue. John Yoo is with us. He is the former Deputy Assistant Attorney General, UC Berkeley Law Professor, which kind of shocks me, but a lot we're talking about now, election integrity. But I don't know why you are a UC Berkeley Law Professor. I don't know why you live in L.A. I think it's one of the worst places to live, the highest tax state, the worst governing in the country, highest poverty rate, highest homelessness rate, highest income tax, sales tax, gas tax, quality of life issues are just atrocious. Now they're talking about a wealth tax. Soon there'll be an exit tax in California. But you're there. Now, can you explain why every other state, except for yours, has pulled itself out of the Stone Ages, and they actually know how to count votes? Why does it take a month to count votes in California?
1: Yeah, you know, Sean, first of all, I can't defend my state on all those policies, which is why I might be moving to Texas soon. But I agree with you.
0: Are you really thinking about it?
1: I spent the semester at UT Austin. You know, Sean, you want to have the listeners and let me know what I should do. You know, California's a beautiful state, great people, but Texas is by far better run, more sensible leaders, better policies. You know, you can open a business in one day. You can build a building in a year. I mean, people laugh when I tell them what I saw in California. They think I'm making it up, and I'm not. I'm just like, this is the way the states run, and that's why everyone's moving there. And I met a lot of Californians who've moved there. But look, Sean, the problem in California with voting is not the counting of the ballots. It's what they let in and count. It's what they – let me rephrase that. It's what they –
0: Well, I think it's all of it, though. I mean, you know, for example, in 2024, and in Florida, going back to 2000, they've had their problems with voting, but they fixed it to their credit.
1: Yeah.
0: By 2 hours after the polls closed, we had 90% of the vote in. The rest of the country gets 70, 75% of the vote in on day one or two. California takes a week. I can't, it's inexplicable to me.
1: Let me first. Part of it is that California is so afraid of phantom problems, like there might be voter suppression or so on, that they basically have, you know, complete universal mail-in voting with no excuses necessary. So anybody can mail-in vote. They distribute the ballots widely. I don't think that there's any state agency that's really on top of keeping the voter rolls updated. And then as long as your ballot's postmarked by election day, they'll count it no matter when it comes in. And so, you know, Sean, there's a Supreme Court case that's pending right now where the court is going to decide when Congress said, you know, this day, the first Tuesday is an election day. That's the election day. Does that mean you vote on that day? You know, the ballots that come in late, those don't count. You know, ballots that don't have any postmark, those shouldn't count. I think actually this is a case where the Supreme Court and Congress have to intervene to stop states like California that basically let anybody vote anytime from anywhere with very little proof of whether you're a citizen when you register. And when everything is created to stop some problem, this idea of voter suppression that doesn't exist.
0: Well, I got to tell you something. It just makes no sense to me. And here's the thing. Democrats and Republicans both have complained on election integrity issues, and they have expressed doubts in terms of their confidence and results. It's simple stuff, proof of citizenship. And by the way, the administration announced that any non-citizen that votes will be deported. That just came out today. You know, voter ID, signature verification, proof of citizenship, updated voter rolls, chain of custody for any mail-in ballots. They're on camera the entire time they arrive at a precinct. You know, then you have updated voter rolls. You have partisan observers in every precinct in the country watching voting all day, vote counting all night. And I would return to paper ballots like so many European countries did. And I think that, all right, the polls close, count the votes, do it in front of the world. And then people will have confidence in the results and they'll believe in the integrity of the process. I'm hearing there may be a move in John Yoo's future. I'm looking forward to it, my friend. God bless you.
1: Thanks, Sean. Great to be with you. Thanks a lot.
0: Always appreciate you coming. 800-941-SEAN is our number.
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5: He says it's deal time. I'm Carmen Roberts, Fox News. President Trump says the U.S. and Iran will sign a deal by this afternoon. Fox's Trey Yingst in Tel Aviv spoke to the president today.
6: President Trump telling Fox News this will take place electronically, and then a week from now, there is expected to be an in-person signing.
5: But the president is not happy with the continued fighting between Israel and Iran's proxy group, Hezbollah.
6: I asked him about the Israeli strikes earlier today against Hezbollah in the Lebanese capital of Beirut. He tells me he spoke on the phone with Israeli Prime Minister Benjamin Netanyahu, asking him, what the F are you doing? He told the prime minister not to conduct additional strikes against Hezbollah so that it doesn't affect this deal from moving forward.
5: Fox's Jessica Rosenthal has more on the fighting between Israel and Lebanon.
7: In the latest exchange, Hezbollah sent drones and rockets into northern Israel. Israeli forces struck Hezbollah in southern Beirut. Iran's parliamentary speaker said this all shows America either lacks the will or ability to fulfill its commitments.
5: I'm Carmen Roberts. The president says the U.S. and Iran will sign a deal within hours.
6: President Trump telling Fox News this will take place electronically, and then a week from now, there is expected to be an in-person signing that could take place somewhere in Europe.
5: Fox's Trey Yingst in Tel Aviv. Iran has not confirmed when it will sign a memorandum of understanding. A plane crashed this afternoon in Missouri, killing all 12 people on board. Authorities still on the scene. Knicks fever explodes in New York.
8: ending a 53-year drought for the title. The celebrations turned chaotic and violent overnight, though.
9: In total, at least 63 arrests were made. Officers in riot gear and police horses were deployed for crowd control.
8: Fox's Chandler Painter. 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

0: directly. But the reason why I bring that up is because what's going on? I have a fiduciary that was appointed, which I did not agree to. However, they went ahead.
1: The fiduciary was appointed for what?
0: A trust, family trust.
1: A family. And why was a fiduciary appointed as opposed to the trustee fulfilling the terms of the trust? Where is a fiduciary that was appointed come in?
0: Exactly. I don't know. See, California also, I tried procuring records from the court, and California does not have to have, in some of these hearings, a court reporter. So I'm
1: who
0: trying
1: filed,
0: to find out.
1: Who filed a lawsuit?
0: My brother. One
1: for
0: of my
1: what?
0: Brothers.
1: For what?
0: He was accusing us of fraud.
1: Okay, it was accusing you of fraud, not the trustee accusing you of fraud.
0: Well, I was the one taking care of the trust.
1: Okay, so you were the trustee.
0: Yes.
1: Okay.
0: And there's no substantiation in
1: it. It doesn't matter. I'm just a lawsuit. I get that. The proof is a different issue, you know? Okay, so
0: right.
1: Your brother files a lawsuit against you for fraud as a trustee.
0: Yes.
1: Okay.
0: Yes.
1: And you, I'm assuming, defended it?
0: Yes, I hired lawyers.
1: Okay, good, good.
0: And Diley.
1: All right, and the court appointed a fiduciary, right?
0: Yes.
1: They took you off
0: yes.
1: as trustee pending the accusations. All right, I got it so far.
0: Correct.
1: All right, so what's going on?
0: Okay, so anyway, fiduciary mishandled the thing. The property went into a complete disrepair in Villa Park, which is a very exclusive area, and they sold it. Oh, I'll just get to the crux. There's a lot of other issues that took place. The same fiduciary we have was accused of stealing $4 million from somebody else. And so I'm giving you a little bit of record.
1: Okay, you know, it's going too long. All right, and he was accused of stealing $4 million. You know, I can accuse
0: right.
1: you of stealing $5 million. I don't know what an accusal does.
0: Okay, well, anyway.
1: Or an accusation. I don't know what that does.
0: Right. Well, I had to get my congresswoman involved because of what's been going on. But
1: all right. You know what?
0: That's
1: a pleasure. All right. We're way beyond this. Congresswoman or Bivens Act, fiduciary. Okay. That's way above my pay scale. Matter of fact, it's above everybody's pay scale. As a matter of fact, it is no pay scale, Bivens Act in law school. Okay. Hello, Pam. You're up. Welcome to the show. Yes, ma'am.
2: Yes, this is a juvenile court question.
1: Mm-hmm.
2: There was an automobile accident, death of my niece. We've been going for over a year. Every 45 days, there's a court date, and there's been no plea of guilty or not guilty. And then the last three times we have showed, the person has not showed
1: mm-hmm.
2: that was driving the car that killed my niece. And I was just wondering why he doesn't have to show in court. And how long can this go on?
1: Oh, yeah, no, he has to show in court. Oh, no, he has to show. And what will happen is the judge will issue a bench warrant for his arrest, hauling him into court and then making sure that sanctions are issued. How old is the person that hit your niece?
2: Well, he's a juvenile. We don't really know. I think he was like 17, maybe.
1: Oh, they can still charge a 17-year-old that is adults. That happens all day long. So I would talk to the DA. Certainly the district attorney is aware that there is that he hasn't shown up. And you want to make sure that this doesn't fall through the cracks. Sometimes that happens because there's a caseload that's too high. But that's what's going to happen. They are going to haul him in. And then I think they can handle this in absentia, although I'm trying to guess if that's true or not. And I don't know if, well, number one, are they charging him as an adult? Number two, you can certainly try someone in absentia. And if you have already cut a deal and you don't show up, then there is no deal. And if you don't show up to a court date, a bench warrant is issued. So, I mean, you'll get it straightened out. I mean, it will happen. The problem, of course, is you want justice here. And you absolutely want this tried as an adult. And you push like that for the DA. Well, what happened in the accident? Tell me that.
2: Crosswalk and I think she was crossing against, well, without a crosswalk light, and he was driving 57.
1: Okay, on top of that, hold on. When did this happen?
2: 2 years ago, Thanksgiving.
1: Okay, on top of that, there is a very heavy personal injury case here. Going after, if he is a juvenile, you go after the parents and see if they have insurance. If they are homeowners or some, they are not. No, then chances are there's not much there.
2: No car insurance, no license.
1: Yeah, then that's tough. Then there's no place to go, unfortunately. Yeah, whenever you get hit in a crosswalk, you want to get hit by an Amazon truck. That's my legal advice, always. Either a UPS truck, an Amazon truck, for sure. Dana. Hello, Dana.
3: Yes, hello, Bill.
1: Yeah.
3: Somebody's been taking money out of my bank account. All I have is an ATM account. And my bank said because I had waited over a couple of months that I was out of luck.
1: Yeah, it could be. I mean, you have a duty to inform them. And do you look at your statement and see when and how money is taken out of your ATM account?
3: Well, no, due to a housing issue, I hadn't received any statements. And so I went to the bank and I said, well, where are the statements? Said, oh, they've all been returned. And I'm like,
1: Got it. So you're talking about due to a non-housing issue. Do I have that right? As in, you don't have a house.
3: It's just somewhere down the line, somebody's been hauling money out of my account.
1: Yeah, no, I understand. How much money are we talking about here, Dana?
3: A couple thousand.
1: That's some money. Yeah, you have to start arguing with the bank again, because obviously fraud has happened. Someone has gotten your ATM card, has gotten your PIN number. And now it's just a question of negotiating. I mean, for $2,000, you're not going to be able to no lawyer is going to pick it up for you. And even in small claims court, if you're suing a bank, I don't know what the limitations are. I don't know what the rules, what happens with the rules, because they change dramatically with the banks because they're federally controlled. So you start with that.
3: Well, that's what
1: you
3: I'm thinking. I just retired. So, I mean, I got no time. Like I got nothing but time to track these.
1: Okay, then you start going to the bank and going up the food chain. You go up the food chain with the bank, and you see where you can go. Banks, first of all, they'll tend to pay under these circumstances, and they don't tell anybody. You'd be amazed at what the banks do in terms of keeping this thing quiet. Okay, talking about keeping things quiet, let me tell you about your information. That's not quiet. Your privacy online, you cannot use the word privacy. 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I can go on and on. Not hard to get, and it's all out there. And it gets worse than that, because all of that information is collected by hundreds of data brokers. 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
9: Deal or no deal? I'm Kathleen Maloney, Fox News. The president says a deal with Iran is close, but after Israel struck a Hezbollah target in Lebanon, Iranian officials say they are sending a strong response to Israel.
10: President Trump and U.S. officials say they expect a deal with Iran to be electronically signed today, which would trigger a final stage of negotiations. But the head of the Iranian parliament's National Security Committee said a strong response is coming to Israel, and Iran's joint military command said their finger remained on the trigger. Secretary of War Pete Hegseth told CBS Face the Nation, there's no trust here, only verify.
11: It'll be a throttle set by the United States through our negotiators with the military and strength as the guarantor of this. If Iran does not want to comply, then they can deal with the War Department again.
10: He said even as a deal would mean the Strait of Hormuz reopened and the U.S. blockade would be lifted, the American military posture in the region remains. Jessica Rosenthal, Fox News.
9: Preparations are underway in Switzerland and France for the G7 summit, which starts tomorrow. This coming as the U.S. and Iran may be near that agreement.
12: Ahead of the G7 summit, we still do not know exactly what time this deal between Iran and the U.S. will be signed, but we do know from the president it is scheduled to happen sometime today. And we also know now that it will happen electronically, digitally. The two sides will not be in person together in one room. The president on Truth Social saying that as soon as it's signed, that the Strait of Hormuz would open to all immediately. We are told this will be without tolls, and then the U.S. blockade will be lifted, followed by the demining of the Strait of Hormuz. Friday night, the president told supporters in a tele-rally that he has ended another war.
9: Fox's Aisha Hosni. French and Swiss authorities are implementing extensive security measures in advance of the G7 summit. 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

0: Welcome back. More Handle on the Law. Jeff, you're up. What can I do for you?
1: Yes, Bill. 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But when we sold the business, the person who provided these services took us to court for the remainder of the 5-year contract, which was about 3 years. It wasn't any specific.

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3: 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Okay, go ahead.
2: Unless you're a monster, you'll love this hilarious and surprisingly sweet trip through childhood in the 80s and 90s.
3: The point is, She-Ra, I would dress up as her, and what I would do is I would wear these like big pieces of yarn around my head, so it was like I had long hair, which is actually something I did almost every day, and that was my She-Ra costume.
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4: 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The robbery of over $7 million from an armored car warehouse. Was the ringleader a solitary criminal mastermind, or was he a political pawn in a Cold War operation?
5: For some folks, they were boogeymen. 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
6: 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Luke Danes, everyone's favorite grouchy diner owner, takes us down memory lane. 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
11: Okay, it's my turn to ask for some help. Need some suggestions, some thoughts. I just need to spin this around in my head a bit. As I think about everyday carry, and I always carry a handgun with me, I've come to believe, and I freely admit that I am probably slow and late in getting here, but I've come to believe that it's probably a good idea to have a truck gun of some sort with me. And not everywhere, not all the time. I get all of that, and I understand all the ramifications of having a firearm in your car, and you may have to leave it. Although, ideally, I would like to have a truck gun that's small enough, short enough, where I could put it into a backpack and carry it with me. So what I'm struggling with, I'm just starting the process here, trying to figure it out. Do I go with an SBR, short barrel rifle? If so, what? Folding stock, collapsible stock, pistol caliber carbine. There are some really neat ones out there with folding stocks where you could fold them up really short. They'll go into a backpack, fold it back out, even put a suppressor on it. I'm not quite sure where I want to go with this, which cartridge, which caliber. Leaning toward 5.56, 223, leaning toward SBR. Maybe a pistol, maybe an AR pistol. If you have one, how did you arrive at what you ended up with, and how do you carry it, and what do you do with it? Would love to know. Just, like I said, I'm just starting down the road and could benefit from the experience of other people. So give me a holler at Tom Talk Gun. Let's see. Oh, Phil is on line 5 out of Rogue River, Oregon. He's got some help for our guy who had the problem with the Marlin. Hey, Phil. This fellow had a Marlin that wasn't feeding right. What do you think?
12: Well, I've got a very early 70s model, model 1895 4570, lever action, and it is loaded all the time, probably for the last 10, 12 years out in my shop,
11: mm-hmm.
12: because the way I... The way